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1: For NSPR News, I'm Ken DeVol. For many immigrant families across the North State, today's Supreme Court decision on birthright citizenship brings relief. The court upheld the longstanding interpretation of the 14th Amendment, rejecting President Donald Trump's order to limit automatic citizenship for some children born in the U.S. I asked Chico immigration attorney Alexander Carl for his reaction to the ruling and what it means for many of his clients.
2: I mean, it's welcome news, 100%. We weren't surprised by it. I mean, this children born in the U.S. are under the 14th Amendment, right? I mean, regardless of whether their parents are undocumented or temporarily in the U.S., and there is precedent on this. We thought it'd be a little bit swayed 7-2, not 6-3, but it is welcome news, that's for sure.
1: And so families here in the North State, you know, just in practical terms, what does this mean, especially for kids born to immigrant parents?
2: So for now, families in the U.S., including undocumented immigrants and many temporary visa holders, can continue to expect that their children that are born here in the U.S. will be U.S. citizens. So it does provide certainty for hundreds of thousands of families who otherwise could have faced significant legal uncertainty, or did, yes.
1: What could have happened if the court had ruled the other way, and how anxious have they been waiting for this decision?
2: Most of the anxiousness came from clients who were born here in the U.S. whose parents are undocumented or don't have legal status here. And if this went the other way, I mean, who knows how wide of a net the federal government could have cast. I mean, technically, I guess possibly anyone born here wouldn't legally be a U.S. citizen, perhaps. Now, whether they limited that to people born from who are born here to undocumented parents, they could have limited it to that. But there was a lot of concern from individuals that were born in the U.S. and their parents did not have documents. In other words, were undocumented. If this court went the other way, those people could have found themselves perhaps out with without status here and been placed in a removal proceedings.
1: So this case started with President Trump's executive order seeking a limit on birthright citizenship, an order which he issued on his first day of this new term. Do you have any sense of how that fits or any perspective on how that fits into the broader direction of his immigration policy?
2: I mean, what it does reinforce, and I don't know if this answers your question, that reinforces the principle that changing such a fundamental constitutional guarantee can't be accomplished by executive action alone. And I think that's very important, and it reinforces that, that's for sure. And if he's going to try to change something in the Constitution, whether it involves immigration policy or something along those lines, it can't be done by executive action alone.
1: Do you have any thoughts about how this fits into the broader administration policies and actions around immigration?
2: This administration came in and told us pretty clearly of what they wanted to do. First, it was to clean up the border. I think many people agreed with that, the border wasn't open, but there did need to be some kind of better policies put in place, reinforcements, whatever you want to call it. And then we're going to focus on people who are here who committed crimes and didn't have legal status, but they've made their policies pretty clear that they want to make it a point to, I mean, in their words, clean up the immigration policies that the Biden administration before them kind of imposed or created. And so this is just one of those steps in that direction, whether you agree with it or not. I mean, kind of up to you. I think this is a great ruling, that's for sure.
1: That was Chico immigration attorney Alexander Carl. 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

over through Thursday, then warming up again into the 4th of July weekend. The low tonight in Chico and Redding, about 65 degrees. Tomorrow in Chico and Redding, about 94. In Greenville tonight, 45. Tomorrow, 84 degrees. Sundown this evening at 8:39 and sunrise tomorrow at 5:43. Looking ahead, Willows is declaring a public safety emergency as its sheriff's contract expires. What that means for police calls. Also, an immigration attorney says today's Supreme Court birthright citizenship ruling could bring relief to immigrant families in the North State. We'll have that continuing conversation in just 10 minutes. The time is 5:49.

0: As our fiscal year rapidly comes to a close tonight at midnight, we're asking you to think about how important NSPR is to you and to give as generously as you're able. 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
2: And I'm Juana Summers. Best-selling author Jenny Jackson has written a coming-of-age story for those heading for middle age. The Shampoo Effect, out today, is the story of a group of friends who have been together since childhood. A group that doesn't have much interest in changing anything about themselves or their lives, and who, when they come together, return to the familiar patterns of their younger days. But their equilibrium is disturbed when one member of the group starts dating an outsider and gets another member pregnant. Author Jenny Jackson joins me now. Welcome to the program.
3: Thank you so much for having me.
2: Okay, so just tell us a little bit more about this group of friends. They live in this small coastal town in Massachusetts. They've been together and entangled in each other's lives forever. They're sort of their own kind of chosen family. What is it that keeps them together?
3: They are the kind of close where, you know, they don't say, what are you doing later? They say, hi, I'm in your driveway. Mm-hmm. Or they remember what each other's parents wore for pajamas because they slept over each other's houses so much when they were little. They are very much like brothers and sisters, except that some of them happen to be married to one another.
2: I want to talk a little bit about the outsider, Caroline Lash. She's living in Greenhead for 18 months while she's doing this writing fellowship, and she starts dating a guy named Van. He's sort of the ultimate outdoorsman, and Van and Caroline, they seem happy together when they're alone, but what's it like when they get together with his friends?
3: So he sort of reverts back to the same person he was when he was a teenager. I think we're all familiar with the concept of going home for Thanksgiving and mm-hmm. becoming our teenage selves. Yeah. And that's sort of what happens to him when he's around his friends.
2: How would you describe Van for someone who hasn't read this book?
3: Van is a pure guy. His love language is acts of service. He will check the oil on your car. If you go for a walk on the beach, he's going to be picking up litter the whole way. He has gone away to college, but returned home because he's an environmental scientist, and he has this amazing job preserving the beaches and dunes in their hometown. And that's actually kind of symbolic. He's the guy who wants to preserve things the way they always were.
2: I wonder if you, Jenny, have a group of friends like that who see you deeply, but when you're together might let you get away with too much or return to a version of your earlier self that perhaps maybe you should have evolved beyond.
3: Well, I have had the same best friends since I was in middle school, and we, of course, all revert to our childhood selves together. Mm-hmm. For us, we tend to go back to a place where we're still our best selves, actually. So that's how I feel different from these characters in the book, because when I'm with my friends from growing up, we really spend our time talking about books and music and all the stuff we loved as kids. I think this group is a little more drawn towards bad behavior when they're together, towards drinking and partying and gossiping and plotting and planning.
2: We talked earlier about the fact that Caroline and Van, they were really happy together, but then there is something really big and permanent that gets in the way, and that is Bailey's pregnancy. Let's talk about that a bit.
3: Yes. So Bailey and Van had been on again, off again, casually sleeping together, and they hadn't been sleeping together for 2 months. He started dating Caroline, and then Bailey learned that she is pregnant. She wants to have the baby. She's happy to have Van involved, but she doesn't want to be a couple with him. Yeah.

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2: And good evening. It's 6:18. I'm Ken DeVall. You're tuned to North State Public Radio. Looking at weather, cooler through Thursday, then warming again into the 4th of July weekend. The low tonight in Chico and Redding, about 65 degrees. Tomorrow in Chico and Redding, about 94. In Williams tonight, 60. Tomorrow, 90. Sundown this evening at 8:39, and the sun will come up tomorrow at 5:43. Looking ahead, Willows is declaring a public safety emergency as its sheriff's contract expires, what that means for police calls. And an immigration attorney says today's Supreme Court birthright citizenship ruling could bring relief to immigrant families in the North State. More in just about 10 minutes. It's 6:19.

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1: For NPR News, I'm Ken DeVol. For many immigrant families across the North State, today's Supreme Court decision on birthright citizenship brings relief. The court upheld the longstanding interpretation of the 14th Amendment, rejecting President Donald Trump's order to limit automatic citizenship for some children born in the U.S. I asked Chico immigration attorney Alexander Carl for his reaction to the ruling and what it means for many of his clients.
2: I mean, it's welcome news, 100%. We weren't surprised by it. I mean, this children born in the U.S. are under the 14th Amendment, right? I mean, regardless of whether their parents are undocumented or temporarily in the U.S., and there is precedent on this. We thought it'd be a little bit swayed 7-2, not 6-3, but it is welcome news, that's for sure.
3: And so families here in the North State, you know, just in practical terms, what does this mean, especially for kids born to immigrant parents?
2: So for now, families in the U.S., including undocumented immigrants and many temporary visa holders, can continue to expect that their children that are born here in the U.S. will be U.S. citizens. So it does provide certainty for hundreds of thousands of families who otherwise could have faced significant legal uncertainty, or did, yes.
3: What could have happened if the court had ruled the other way? And how anxious have they been waiting for this decision?
2: Most of the anxiousness came from clients who were born here in the U.S. whose parents are undocumented or don't have legal status here. And if this went the other way, I mean, who knows how wide of a net the federal government could have cast. I mean, technically, I guess possibly anyone born here wouldn't legally be a U.S. citizen, perhaps. Now, whether they limited that to people born from who are born here to undocumented parents, they could have limited it to that. But there was a lot of concern from individuals that were born in the U.S. and their parents did not have documents. In other words, were undocumented. If this court went the other way, those people could have found themselves perhaps out with without status here and been placed in a removal proceedings.
3: So this case started with President Trump's executive order seeking a limit on birthright citizenship, an order which he issued on his first day of this new term. Do you have any sense of how that fits or any perspective on how that fits into the broader direction of his immigration policy?
2: I mean, what it does reinforce, and I don't know if this answers your question, that reinforces the principle that changing such a fundamental constitutional guarantee can't be accomplished by executive action alone. And I think that's very important, and it reinforces that, that's for sure. And if he's going to try to change something in the Constitution, whether it involves immigration policy or something along those lines, it can't be done by executive action alone.
3: Do you have any thoughts about how this fits into the broader administration policies and actions around immigration?
2: This administration came in and told us pretty clearly of what they wanted to do. First, it was to clean up the border. I think many people agreed with that, the border wasn't open, but there did need to be some kind of better policies put in place, reinforcements, whatever you want to call it. And then maybe we're going to focus on people who are here who committed crimes and didn't have legal status, but they've made their policies pretty clear that they want to make it a point to, I mean, in their words, clean up the immigration policies that the Biden administration before them kind of imposed or created. And so this is just one of those steps in that direction. Whether you agree with it or not, I mean, kind of up to you. I think this is a great ruling, that's for sure.
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1: Or at mynspr.org. And while I've got you here, why don't we take a quick look at North State weather? It will be cooler through Thursday, then warming up again into the 4th of July weekend. The low tonight in Chico and Redding, about 65 degrees. Tomorrow in Chico and Redding, 94. In Greenville tonight, 45, and tomorrow, 84. Sundown this evening at 8:39. Sunrise tomorrow at 5:43. And Willows is declaring a public safety emergency,

0: This is Fresh Air. Let's get back to my interview with Isaac Butler, author of The Perfect Moment, God, Sex, Art, and the Birth of America's Culture Wars. It focuses on the religious rights attacks on certain books, art, and film of the 70s, 80s, and 90s. A lot of art has become very political now because we're living in such a divisive time. And there are artists who feel like art is irrelevant unless you're really speaking to the moment and to the crises that we're in. And you object to that. And, you know, to the sense that like art needs to like speak to the moment and be political. Tell us about your objections to that way of thinking.
1: My objection is mainly to the viewing of it as a requirement. You know, I think it's great when art speaks to the moment. But the idea that that's the only art that's worth doing, I find very depressing and narrow, because art is such a wonderful, capacious, you know, part of the human experience. You know, people wrote love poems in the gulag. You know what I mean? It's like, it's, you know, we come to the arts as the kind of dream life of the self. And sometimes those dreams are very political. Like sometimes I have very political dreams and sometimes I have dreams where I'm like flying and then I plunge into a bowl of soup or whatever, you know? So, I just think that we shouldn't limit the possibilities of art to any one specific thing. And I also feel like, you know, and I'm sure you've had this experience looking at art of whatever kind, where an artist feels that it's necessary they speak to the moment, but that's not really what they're good at, or that's not really what's in their soul. And so there's something hollow and simple and didactic about the art that results. And I would just want art that is more complex and interesting.
0: So if we were to extend your book to the present, what would you be writing about President Trump and the culture wars?
1: Well, the book would, you know, become infinite because it seems like they pick a culture war about everything. Like, do I really have to do a chapter about whether it's okay that Helen of Troy is black in the new Christopher Nolan movie? You know, like it just

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0: From PRX, this is the Moth Radio Hour. I'm your host, Sarah Austin Jeunesse. At the Moth, we come together to connect through personal stories. The Moth has over 500 public events a year where everyday people stand on stage to tell their true stories. In this episode, a bold bike ride in Yemen, shaking a tail feather in Harlem, and our first story by Lutheran pastor from Denver, Nadia Bolz-Weber. Nadia told this in front of a sold-out crowd of 2,700 at a Moth main stage in Oregon, where we partnered with Portland Literary Arts. Here's Nadia live at the Moth.
1: I'm not what you would call the biggest fan of church, which can be awkward since technically I'm a Lutheran pastor. My dislike of church I came by honestly. I was raised in a really very strict, conservative Christian church where there was just a whole lot of rules and very little fun and no possibility of actually getting to be my whole self. And so when I felt the call to go to seminary, I thought, you know what I want is to start a church from scratch. There could be very few rules, a whole lot of fun, and everyone gets to be themselves. So in 2008, I founded a congregation called House for All Sinners and Saints. And the amazing thing about being able to start a church from scratch is you don't have to worry about being conventional. So you can just make it up. So if the very first thing you want people to see when they enter in the church is a velvet painting of Elvis crying that says, "Elvis welcomes you to House for All Sinners and Saints," you can do that. And if you don't really want to do a blessing of the animals, but you want to do a blessing of the bicycles, you can do that. And if you want to take over the basement of a bar quarterly for an event called Beer and Hymns, you can do that. And we did all those things, and that's what started to get the attention of my denomination. And I was so excited to get an email that said, we want to invite you to give the keynote presentation at a pastor's conference. We really want you to share your expertise. The thing you need to know is I didn't graduate college till I was 36. I had never been an expert in anything. And when I went to seminary, I was so old that they called me a second career student, which I thought was adorable because it implied I had a first career, which I did not. But the difficult part of starting a church from scratch is that you have to start it from scratch. And so my denomination gave me a little funding to get going, but all they cared about was how many people came and how much money did you bring in. And it started to feel like every Sunday I was throwing my own birthday party and waiting to see who liked me enough to show up. And then I was like, it's not supposed to be about me, it's supposed to be about God, and then I felt worse. And it was rough. Like, we would have like maybe 50 people on a Sunday, but during the summer, the numbers just started getting really low, and we ended up not getting more than like 35 people on a Sunday during the summer. And so the day before, I was going to Chicago to keynote that pastor's conference as an expert, I found myself single-handedly trying to get a cotton candy machine in the back of my Honda. And my back was hurting, and the reason is because I had just come from Costco, and I had lifted all these cases of soda and enough burgers to feed like 80 people and an industrial bag of Doritos, and I'd put it all in my Honda. When I realized, hey, we've got to try and get people back, I remembered that there's this really quaint tradition in the Lutheran church called Rally Day. Rally Day is when you're trying to get all the families back for the start of Sunday school after everyone's been traveling through the summer. And so you have like a little carnival for the kids. And we didn't have any kids and we didn't have Sunday school, but I was like, fuck it, we're having rally day. And so I ended up setting everything up. I made cool flyers. I texted everyone in the congregation. I was so excited to get all these people back, to really get a lot of people. So I put the sodas on ice, and I put out the napkins in the little like circle, and it was all fancy, and I got all the burgers ready, and I put out a collection basket for donations, because it costs like hundreds of dollars for all this stuff, and it's just easily recoupable with that many people. And so I was doing so much work, and that I didn't actually go into the worship space until about 2 minutes before the service was supposed to start. And I'm walking up the stairs of this 100-year-old church building, and I'm so excited to see everyone. And I see the sun coming through the stained glass and bouncing off the 26 people who came. 26. 20 fucking six. And I didn't know what to do, so like I quickly pivoted, turned around, went downstairs like I'd forgotten something. But if I'd forgotten anything, it was definitely my goodwill towards humanity. And I went into the women's room, and I literally knelt on the peeling linoleum and was like, "Dear God, I hate all those people who didn't show up so much that I'm having a hard time appreciating the people who did show up." And as you know, I have to start like a worship service in 2 minutes. So if you could like, you know, remove this resentment, like rip out my stony little heart and replace it with a human fleshy beating one again, I'd really appreciate that. Amen. So my desperate prayer helped enough for me to get going, get the service going. And then the prayers of the people were beautiful, and that helped too, because JP prayed. He was glad he got a job after 6 months of unemployment. And Clarice was like, "I've been off heroin for a year." And then someone else was praying for their aunt who had breast cancer. Just the realness of that helped as well. And so about 20 people stayed, and there was a group of my parishioners who were like grilling up all these burgers that we had for like 80 people. And they're like, "We should just take them down to Triangle Park to like feed some hungry people." And then this other group of my parishioners were making cotton candy and handing it to every single car that stopped at the stop sign by the church. They were having a blast. I was busy doing what I call the resentful cleanup, where you're trying to mask how disappointed you are. And I was like hastily trying to get everything cleaned up. And one of my parishioners, Stuart, looked at me. He said, "Pastor Nadia, are you okay?" Now, the thing you need to know about Stuart is he has an official role at church as the minister of fabulousness. And he's like the church drag queen. And the reason is because like when we were doing our first stewardship campaign, which is like a fancy church word for fundraising, and Stuart's like, "Oh, I know. We're going to sell t-shirts. And on the front, it's going to say, 'This shit ain't free.'" And then on the back, it's going to say, "So you better tithe, bitches." So if you don't have a church drag queen, I'm just saying, get busy recruiting one. But anyway, so Stuart goes, "Pastor Nadia, are you okay?" And I did that thing where you tell a half-truth. I was like, "Well, my back's really hurting." And he looks at his partner, Jim, and our friend, Amy. He goes, "Jim, Amy, we're going to pray for Pastor Nadia right now." And I thought, the hell you are. But sometimes you have to submit to a blessing. I just remember the Colorado sun and his big drag queeny hands warming my black clergy shirt and them praying over me. And it sounds bonkers now, but I swear what happened is it felt like those muscle spasms in my back went from being like fists to being like open palms. And it like released. It was beautiful. And I thanked them. And then his partner, Jim, said, "Pastor Nadia, would it be nice to have some help cleaning up?" And I said, "Yeah, it really would. Thank you." And a couple seconds later, Jim goes, well, what do you want me to do with this? And he held up a completely empty donation basket. Now I hated all the people who didn't come. And I hated all the people who did come. And also, I had to get out of there pretty quick because I had a very early flight in the morning because I had to go be an expert at a pastor's conference. It was probably midnight when the resentment and anger and self-loathing left my body enough to fall asleep. And 2 hours later, I was jolted awake with what I can only describe as a bitch slap from the Holy Spirit. I jolt up in my bed and I go, oh my God, I missed it. Like, I had back pain all day. And then after they prayed for me, I didn't for the rest of the day. And I didn't even notice. And I didn't notice what a blessing it was for people to pray for their pastor who usually prays for them. And I didn't notice how amazing it is that hungry people got warm burgers and that all these strangers inexplicably got free cotton candy at the stop sign. And I was so wrapped up in my expectations not being met that I missed everything that did happen. So the next day, the next afternoon, I'm in Chicago, and I'm going through this PowerPoint presentation for the pastors, and they're loving it. I'm like, blessing of the bicycles and the Elvis, and I tell them, like, every year on Reformation Day, we do a selling of indulgences bake sale, and they're laughing, and and then I tell them how at House for All Sinners and Saints, we have what's called an open table, which means everybody without exception is invited to receive bread and wine at communion. And how we have this young queer girl who spent a year in our community and having this open table, and she traveled to Michigan to visit her parents. And I get this phone call from her on a Sunday morning and she's weeping. And I'm like, baby, what's going on? She goes, I'm at my parents' church and they're doing communion. And I can't take it. And she was just like destroyed by it. And I talked to her for a bit and I said, do you mind if I share our conversation with some folks at church tonight? And she said, that was fine. So I tell some of the people at church about Rachel. And without skipping a beat, Stuart goes, we'll just have to take her communion to the airport when she gets home, I guess. And so at 9 o'clock at night on a Tuesday, 10 of us show up to Denver International Airport with bread and wine and like a chauffeur sign that said, Rachel Pater, child of God. You know? And, so I'm telling them this story. Now they're crying. And I thought, well, if I think church should be a place for your whole self, I should tell them the whole story. And I took a deep breath and I said, and last night I cried myself to sleep. Because I felt like a failure. And I told him the whole thing. The cotton candy machine, the healing I didn't notice, the bitch slap from the Holy Spirit, the cotton candy, everything. And the coolest thing was at lunch later, they didn't treat me like an expert. They treated me like a sister and a colleague, and they regaled me with stories of their own failure. And it was so beautiful because we felt like connected. And what I've always wanted my whole life is to feel less alone. And it's great to be dazzled by people's virtues and for experts to just stun us with how amazing they are. But that never makes me feel less alone. I only feel less alone when people share their failings with me, their mistakes, their misconceptions, their jagged edges. Because I think those jagged edges of our stories create enough texture on us that it allows us to have something other people can hold on to. Thank you.

That was Nadia Bolzweber. Nadia is the founding pastor of House for All Saints and Sinners. She's the author of several best-selling memoirs and lives in Denver, where she says, quote, "I continue to write about my personal failings for the benefit of my fellow spiritual misfits." She's pretty sure she hasn't consumed cotton candy since 2009. To see photos of Nadia and the congregation with that cotton candy on the first rally day, go to themoth.org. In a moment, lessons in parenting and riding on two wheels with women in Yemen when the Moth Radio Hour continues.

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0: From PRX, this is the Moth Radio Hour. I'm Sarah Austin Jeunesse. Our next story is from Audrey Pleasant, and she told it at a Moth Night that featured outstanding stories from our community engagement program. Here's Audrey.
1: Tommy Johnson. That was my humiliator. I mean, at the age of 13, how could you be so humiliated? Let me not get ahead of myself. You see, I was going to a church right across the street from me. That was at 141st Street in Harlem, between 7th and 8th Avenue. They had a center down there that we used to go down to dance. My dance step, side to side shuffle. Side to side shuffle, regardless of what type of music it was. And I would go there and I'd sit on the side where the young ladies would sit that didn't get a chance to dance too much. And I would sit and sit. And this young man by the name of Tommy Johnson would come and ask me to dance. I'd get up and I'd follow him out to the dance floor like the moth to the flame. And we get out there, Tommy would do slides, turns, splits, bend over and shake a tail feather. And I would do my little favorite step, sigh, sigh, sigh. Regardless of what he did, I would sigh, sigh, sigh. That was my movement. Well, Tommy did this so much, and I got tired of it. I mean, I really got tired of it. And I went home one night after being humiliated, and I laid on my bed crying and thinking about Tommy and his splits and his turns and his bending over and shaking a tail feather. I thought about doing a step. I said, I could do this. I could do this. I got up off that bed, got my belt out of the closet, put it on the doorknob, tightened it up, closed that door, and I started doing me some slides. Almost tripped over my own foot, but I still did my slides. And I bent over and I shook a tail feather. I even did a little twirling. Then I did the half split. I couldn't do the whole split, of course, but the half split would suffice me. And I kept this up for a whole month. I mean, I would eat. I would stop and eat, yes. I'd stop and go to school. I had to go to school because my mother wasn't going to have that. And I'd come back home, do my homework, have my dinner, go to my room, and I'd do my little dancing. I'd practice and practice and practice. One night, the closet door came open. I bumped my head, but I just shook that off and kept right on dancing. And I even practiced doing a headstand. I bumped my head again on the floor, shook that off, and tried it again till I got it. Like I said, I did that for a whole month till I felt I had it together. And then one Friday night, at 6 o'clock, I got dressed and I went down to the center. And I sat in my same little spot. Now, I don't know who Tommy was dancing with while I was gone, but I guess he was dancing with somebody. But I sat in my same spot, waiting, just waiting for him to come over and ask me to dance. True to form, here comes Mr. Tommy Johnson. And I got up, and I followed him out to the dance floor. Now, when you get out there on the dance floor, if you're really doing something spectacular, a crowd will gather around you. Now, that crowd is there to help you stay inside the circle, to let the person that's doing the fantastic dancing do their thing. And if you're not dancing so good and you try to get out that circle, you can't go nowhere. You got to stay inside that circle and endure the humiliation. Well, Tommy had asked me to dance again, and I was inside the circle. And he was doing his splits. He was doing his turns, his slides. I mean, he had it going on. He was sliding all over the place and then bending over and shaking a tail feather. And I let him go right ahead. Go ahead, slide some more. Do the split. Shake a tail feather. And he even galloped like he was riding a pony. I said, yeah, go right ahead. Go right ahead. And I got tired of looking at him doing all his slides and everything. And I slid up to his face. And he stood there with his mouth wide open. Looking at me all wide-eyed, all bug-eyed. And I showed him what I could do. I showed him my slides. And I mean, I slide. You could think I was James Brown. I was sliding so good. And I showed him how I could bend over and shake a tail feather. And I went and did me a half split, which I could do. Did it pretty good, too. And he just stood there looking at me with his mouth wide open, all buggy-eyed, like he was... He tried to walk out the circle. But they wouldn't let him out. They came in tighter and enforced it. And that made me more determined to do my slides, my shake a tail feather. And I even did like the pony too. Showed him I knew what I could do. And then when I tired of him, I slid up to his face again and threw him a kiss. Let him know that, hey, you ain't got it all like that. I got me a little bit of it too. And I walked out of that circle. Now, I didn't go back to the center for a while. And I didn't know what happened to Tommy Johnson. But anyway, one day I was walking down 125th Street between 7th and 8th Avenue. The Apollo Theater's down there. And then across the street there was a store called the Record Shack. And they were playing some music. I mean, they were throwing it down. And it was one of James Brown's records, too. And I just, something just came over me, and I started dancing. Next thing I knew, I had a crowd of people around me, and I just showed off even more so. And this man stepped out of the audience, and he said, "You know what, miss? You should be at the Apollo Theater." I looked at that man like he was crazy. He said, "I'm serious." He said, "Here." He said, "This, come here at this time and on this date." I took the paper and I said, well, I couldn't lose. My mate gained something. And on that day, and at that precise time, I went to the Apollo Theater. And they had a group of performing up there called the Coasters. And the lead singer was Speedo. He would come down and interact with the audience. He would take the mic and he would put it to somebody. He'd say, "Whoa." And then he put the mic to somebody's mouth and they said nothing. He went to the next person. "Whoa." He got nothing. He came to me. He said, "Whoa." I said, "Wow." He jumped back and looked at me and he grabbed my hand and he pulled me up on the stage. And that's the first time in my life I had ever seen anybody do the twist on one leg while they got the other leg extended in front of them. Well, I couldn't do that. So I did the best thing I could do. I turned around and showed him my posterior jumping up one at a time. And he took off his shirt. But when he went to take off his pants, I screamed. And I ran off the stage. I hurried up and got back to my seat. The usher came down with a flashlight and he was shining in my face. I said, "Oh, gosh. Did I do something wrong?" He said, "Miss, come here." And I got up and I went to him. He said, "The manager wants to see you." And I thought to myself, I'm going to get put out of the theater. They're going to put me out. They're really going to put me out. And I paid to come in here. But I went up to the manager, brave, very brave. He said, "Are you working anywhere, miss?" I said, "No, sir." Now here I'm 13 years old. And he said, "Would you like to appear here on the stage with the Coasters for the rest of the week?" Would I? Yes. He said, "You'll get paid Friday, just like they do." I said, "Thank you." He said, "You wouldn't have to go up on the stage every show, but be here every day." And I was true to form. I was here every day. I went up on the stage some of the times. And one time I was up there on the stage, and who made an appearance was James Brown himself. I said, "Wow, then I really did something then." I did my slide. And I had trained myself so well that I could do the slide, make it in a figure eight. He looked at me, he said, "Wow, little mama." That became my stage name, Little Mama. And from there, I went to the Carver Ballroom, the Renaissance Ballroom, the Audubon Ballroom, the Baby Grand, Small's Paradise, and I did my slide and my bend over and shake a tail feather. I even did the fly. And I stopped doing my little side to side. That was off the hook. No more doing that. I no more doing that. But you see, I never knew what happened to Tommy Johnson. But deep down in my heart, I thanked him for humiliating me the way he did. Because it made me more determined. And I mean, I was determined to show him that I was not going to be a little step, step, step, step, step. I was gonna show him something. And I showed him. And I showed the ones that held me back in that circle that I could do something. Hold him back and let me do my thing. Whoa! Mom got a brand new bag.

That was Audrey Pleasant. Audrey is a poet from the Bronx, and she wants you to know she can still shake a tail feather. You can find out more about our community engagement workshops, where we craft and develop stories with veterans, nurses, and neighborhood groups, by going to themoth.org. While you're there, you'll also see a photo of Audrey in her star-studded gown.

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0: From PRX, this is the Moth Radio Hour. I'm Sarah Austin Janess. Bushra Al-Fusail tells our final story in this hour. It takes place in 2015 in Sana'a, Yemen, during a three-day ceasefire with Saudi rebels. But that doesn't mean that the city is safe. In fact, her choices in this story garner a lot of outside attention and put her at risk. I called Bushra to have her set the stage for us.
1: You said you were the golden sheep at one point. I just love that phrase. What kind of a kid were you?
2: Well, I was quiet, but also I was a rebel. I remember when I was 5 years old, my mom started to teach me Arabic stories, and the boys would always go with their fathers, and the girls would always go to the kitchen and cut. So I always ask my mom, why the hell the girls are not going with their fathers? So that was my start as a golden kid.
1: And how was that received by your mom and your dad?
2: Well, that was the norm. Like, the boys goes with the fathers and the daughters goes with the mothers and clean and make sure they have food and cook and clean and take care of the house. But the boys would go outside with the fathers and, you know, have fun. So, but I always like to go out with my father. I was what they call it, a daughter, father, girl. What's that phrase?
1: And so when this happened, could they have seen it coming? Was this within your character to step out in this way?
2: Oh, yes. My mom, she always used to freak out every time I bring any sentence towards women's rights.
1: And so was this the first war you had lived through?
2: Unfortunately not. Through the history of Yemen, we always had civil war. But this was the first time we had airstrikes.
1: And was it just a dangerous landscape?
2: With airstrikes, we just didn't know how to deal with it because there's a bomb coming from the sky. So we don't know which areas are safe and which ones is not. So everybody was locking themselves inside the houses. So the streets were empty.
0: For context, this story takes place in 2015 when Bushra was 27 years old. 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
2: One of the nights in 2015 in Sana'a, Yemen, I used to live at my parents' house. And it was around 12 a.m. And I woke up and I felt my bed was shaking. I get out of my bed, and I heard a huge explosion. And I saw my dad standing on my bedroom's door, screaming, telling me to go to the basement. I ran to the basement, and I saw my mom and my two siblings. There was no electricity, and there was no internet. An hour later, the internet was back. So I went to my Facebook, and I see Saudi coalition started to bomb Yemen. My parents were really scared because we never been bombed in Yemen. We always had a civil war, but we never been bombed. We never experienced an airstrike. So me and my parents decided to stay at home and try to keep safe. But 2 weeks later, I started to get depressed, and I wanted to go back to work. At that time, I used to work at a UN agency, and I was a freelance photographer. So I had a fight with my mom that I want to go back to work, and they were just telling me, it's crazy, it's so dangerous. But at that time, Sana'a was controlled by Yemeni rebels, and it was under a siege as well. So we didn't have any fuel in the country. And it wasn't the first time that we had a fuel crisis. So I knew from where to get fuel from the black market and knew to which point and which street they're just standing with gallons of petrol. So I decided to go to the black market and to buy a gallon, which cost me that day from 80 to 100, used to cost $15 to $5. So I was so happy. I got the fuel and I took my car the next morning and I decided to go to the office. I started to drive and I look up and I started to see men are biking. And I was like, okay, this is, I felt happy because people are trying to find alternative ways. And it's not very familiar that bikes in Yemen, to be honest. And it reminds me as well about my childhood where me and my older sister, Sarah, we used to bike in the old city of Sana'a, which used to be safe and people were open-minded. And while I was driving, I would look at the other side. I started to see women are waiting for public transportation, fully covered from head to toe, holding a very heavy grocery plastic bag on their heads under a very strong sun. And it reminded me about why I can't bike anymore. So Yemen is one of the most patriarchal countries in the Middle East. And it's not forbidden that women couldn't bike. It's not against the law and it's not against the religion. But it's against the society and against the traditions in Yemen. And as much as I asked myself, I started to get more angrier why I couldn't continue to bike. So I started to talk with my friends. What about we start to bike? And then I decided just to create a Facebook page called Yemeni Women Bike, just to see what people are going to react about it, and to create a platform that I could just suggest about women biking in these crises. So people started to like that page, and I was happy that people started to talk about what if women could bike in Yemen. And at that time, the Yemeni rebels were having a negotiation with the Saudi coalition for having a ceasefire for 3 days. And I was like, okay, if I'm going to bike, I'm going to bike in these 3 days. So I did a Facebook invitation inviting Yemeni women, come and join me for a ride bike. But then the problem is, again, Yemen is not Amsterdam. We don't have bikes. I can't just go to the street and rent a bike. So I was like, okay, around 100 girls, they signed up that they're going to attend this campaign. So I started to call friends and family and everybody, neighbors, who's going to lend me their bikes. So me and my friends, we gathered around 5 bikes, which is amazing. So I remember that night, I was so nervous because I didn't know what to expect. It's so dangerous. Anybody could shoot us. There is no government is present at that time. And to be honest, even if the government was there, they would never protect women. So, but I was like, I have to do it. So that morning came at 6 a.m. I woke up. I wrote on my Facebook, it's a revolutionary day. And I hid the bikes at the backyard because I didn't tell my parents. I was always the golden sheep in my family. So I just hid them and I took my car, my dad's car, and I just shoved them inside and I just went. And then I chose this huge highway in Yemen. And I knew it was dangerous, but I wanted us to be very visible for everybody. And I just want everybody just to see us. But that street was destroyed because there was, before they bombed that street. So there is rock there and there. And there was a checkpoint. But I ignored all these facts. And I just put the 5 bikes next to me. And I was just waiting, holding my camera. And I thought that, okay, I'm crazy. Maybe nobody's going to show up. It's just going to be me. But I look up, I saw my friend, and I was like, that's great. 2 of us is amazing. And then I look up, then my other friend came, I was like, I can't ask for more than that. 3 of us is amazing. And then I see 2 ladies are walking from the checkpoint toward us, and she came and introduced herself. She's like, hi, this is me and my daughter. we came to support the campaign, but we don't know how to bike. That was the cutest thing I ever saw in Yemen, to be honest. So I was so happy, and around 5 minutes, we gathered 11 girls, and everybody just started to take the bike and take the turns. And everybody was so happy, and I was trying to take photos with my phone and my camera. And the girls told me, please don't show our faces, and I respected that. So I was like taking photos but not showing the faces. And it came my turn, and as I said, we wear like a long abaya, so I pulled out my abaya and got on the bike. And as soon as I started to bike, I started to feel the breeze into my scarf, into my abaya, and I went back. I felt like little mommy there just biking. And I was so happy. I completely forgot that we are under a siege or controlled by Yemeni rebels or being bombed with the Saudi coalition. And as well, there was like men were driving through with their cars and screaming, "You're crazy," or "Go back to your home," and all these nasty words, but I completely blocked them out because I was so happy, and I just felt the moment of freedom at that moment while I was biking. So for 2 hours we biked, everybody left, everybody was happy, and I was so excited. I shared some pictures to my friends. I was like, "What do you think?" And I returned the bikes. I went back home. And as soon as I stepped in, my parents were standing there telling me, "Bushra, what did you do today? Did you bike?" I was like, "No, I didn't bike. I just photographed." I lied. They're like, "People are knocking at the door. People are calling us." They were so mad. But I just left to my room. I was like, "I just photographed. That's it." So I went in and I checked my Facebook, and I started to receive all these phone calls and messages. "What have I done? Where is my dad? Why is they not controlling me?" People are starting to knock the door, asking about my dad. "What have I done? Was I creating a war in a wartime? And I'm a bad influencer for the Yemeni girls." And all these messages that they said that if they ever saw me biking, they're going to just beat me up.

0: My mom decided to take us to my older sister's house because it was so intense. And we went there. I had a nap that afternoon, and I woke up, and I was listening. I heard that my mom, she was laughing. So I went down, and I went to the backyard, and I saw my mom is trying to get on the bike, trying to balance. And our backyard, like, nobody could see us. It's fully covered. And that was like a silent solidarity from my mother, without no words, which is very cute. And then my sister came, and she was telling me, look at her Facebook. I started to look to the photo, and then there is this Yemeni girl who posted a picture while biking in Yemen, underneath it saying, in solidarity with Yemeni woman bike. And then while scrolling more down, I started to see Yemeni women in Canada doing a campaign in solidarity with Yemeni woman bike. And then I scrolled down from Canada, from Egypt, from New York, from DC, from London, from all over the world, and hundreds pictures that have been posting in Facebook and hashtagging in solidarity with Yemeni woman bike. I was extremely, extremely happy. And I felt like I'm not that crazy girl. And I showed my parents, like, see, your daughter is not crazy. We have the right to bike. And it's true that this happened since 5 years. And unfortunately, the war is still going on. And the Yemeni rebels are stronger. And there's no rights for women in Yemen. And it's true that we were just 11 girls, including myself. We were biking, but it felt a moment of freedom. And thank you.
1: That was Bushra Al-Fusail. Bushra lives in New York now. She spends her time organizing in the Yemeni American community. She works in property management, and she's still taking photographs. Here's Bushra again. Do you think women are still biking?
2: No, unfortunately not. As I said, they are controlling more of the city, controlling more of the country, and women are being more scared.
1: So do you think that the bike riding was worth it?
2: Yes, definitely yes, because The amount of the Yemeni woman that I get support after the campaign, and that they know this is possible, but not under the rebels, definitely not. But they know as soon as they're not controlling the city, this is an option for them to bike. But right now, as long as they're there, unfortunately, we can't. It's like Taliban in Afghanistan.
1: But you think the mothers and the daughters remember this day and know that at some point it could happen again?
2: Definitely. That's my one mission that I'm going to do, and remind the people that one day under, you know, controlling these rebels and under the airstrikes of Saudi coalition, that we were able to do it under 3 days of truce. But one day, you never know.
1: You just sound like such a badass, because it doesn't sound as dangerous as I think it actually was. Do you just have nerves of steel, or what? Like, how dangerous was this?
2: Well, it was so dangerous thinking about it today. But at the moment, I didn't think about it because I was afraid if I'm going to stop myself from doing it. I was panicking. I was really panicking because I was responsible for the girls who was going to come in. And there was a big, huge, like, possibility that we'll be shot, we will be beaten, we will be kidnapped. And this is what I'm seeing today from the rebels that they're controlling Sana'a. This is what they do for women, especially outspoken women like me or anybody try to challenge them. So definitely doing this, I was risking my life and risking other people, but we didn't have anything to lose at that point. Like, either we're going to die from airstrikes or from these people. So I decided at least, you know, doing whatever I want to have.

0: that's my right. And when you think this is your right, you're not that afraid. Like, you're willing to challenge whatever it needs to go out, and you just do it.
1: It's incredible, incredible, incredible. And can you describe some of the beautiful photographs, the photographs related to this historic event?
0: Well, my favorite photo is the one that comes with the background of the mosque. But I loved taking pictures while the girls were getting on the bike and just riding the bike and, you know, seeing their abayas are just flying at the back of their bike. So I never imagined that I would see that at all. So seeing that, I felt like I was in a dream.

You can see Bushra's photographs from this historic day at themoth.org. Do you have a story to tell us? 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That's it for this episode. We hope you'll join us next time.

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Co-producer is Vicky Merrick, associate producer Emily Couch. The Moth's leadership team includes Gina Duncan, Christina Norman, Marina Kluche, Jennifer Hickson, Jordan Cardinale, Caledonia Cairns, Kate Teller, Suzanne Rust, Sarah Jane Johnson, and Patricia Urena. Moth stories are true, as remembered and affirmed by the storytellers. 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

0: Were you a nosy kid?
1: Are you kidding me? 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
0: Somebody who liked to ask questions all the time?
1: 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Annoyingly so, I think some people would say. But
0: well,
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0: I mean,
1: maybe
0: I
1: today
0: think,
1: they would say that.
0: I think a lot of us were. And you know what else? I think a lot of other people are.
1: Stay nosy. 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

0: pianist Monty Alexander with a trio and a reggae band. He came from Jamaica. Reggae's second nature to Monty Alexander. So is jazz. Just one of those people. December 15th of 1958, before that for Bill Evans and the band. Everybody Digs Bill Evans, followed by Monty Alexander and his Harlem Kingston Express and Bob Marley's No Woman, No Cry, recorded on the road before 2010 when they recorded at Dizzy's in New York.
1: Even ancient music from centuries ago can sound fresh and alive, even contemporary. 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I'm Suzanne Bona, and I hope you can join me for Sunday Baroque.

Coming up, Jackie Ryan. Recuerdos de mi madre. Her mother. Oh my. Straight Street, a John Coltrane composition for Mike Melito and a band from New York City, Mike from Rochester, New York, and one recorded April 18th and 19th of 2022 in Paramus, New Jersey. To Swing Is the Thing is the album on Cellar Music Group. Mike Melito at the drums with Grant Stewart, tenor saxophone, Joe Magnarelli, trumpet and flugelhorn, pianist Jeb Patton and bassist Neil Miner. Well, let's get to it. Jackie Ryan and her album in tribute to her mother. Jeremy Cohen at the violin this time. Comanito, little path, is what it means. And Recuerdos de mi madre, remembering my mother, is the title of the album. It's on her own Open Art Records. Jackie Ryan, a solid Californian, and what a wonderful singer she is.

0: music produced by Kelly Peterson for Two Lions Productions and Mack Avenue Jazz. It's a concert from 1971 in Zurich, Switzerland, November the 24th, to be exact, with Oscar Peterson, of course, at the piano on a clear day. The title cut, Niels Henninghorst and Pedersen at the bass and Louis Hayes at the drums.
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15: If you know what I'm saying.

Up next, saxophonist Michael O'Neill has conversations with birds. We just heard McCoy Tyner's composition, Search for Peace, Eric Reed at the piano, and an album called Black, Brown, and Blue on Smoke Sessions Records. And Eric Reed, one of the great pianists, recording in Los Angeles, California. Preceding that, one recorded in Toronto, Canada, Remotica Music. Dave Young is the bassist, with Perry White at the tenor sax and Kevin Turcot playing the trumpet. Opus Defunct from the Horace Silver catalog, followed by one from McCoy Tyner, Search for Peace. Here's a song called Trained Bird, spelled like Coltrane. Trained Bird, get it? And Michael O'Neill with trumpeter Eric Jacobson.

0: Conversations with Birds, Michael O'Neill's quintet, and Joe Locke at the vibraphone, and an album of original music, that one called Trained Bird.
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Alcorn's composition, The Goof and I, recorded Christmas Eve of 1947. It's the Woody Herman Orchestra. Here's Backtalk.

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I'm David Bassey. It's okay. He can have revenge if he wants. Here's Paul Nadzella.

Up next, alto saxophonist Steve Schlegel. That's Paul Nazella. He specializes in the soprano and the baritone. There on the baritone sax, Paul Nazella. Introducing Paul Nazella is the album, and that's on Outside In Music, Bernard's Revenge. And it features David Wong at the bass, Aaron Kemmel at the drums, and Dan Zimmer piano.

0: the Nascencia Suite, the Birth Suite. And Steve Schlegel wrote it, and he's there on the alto saxophone, with Jeremy Pelt at the trumpet, Clark Gayton playing the trombone, and a trio led by Bruce Barth, all up in it. The first movement of the Nascencia Suite. Jason Tiemens at the drums, and bassist Ogano Okigwo, and Nascencia, the album, on Panorama Records.
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Up next, a percussionist who spent quite a bit of time with Miles Davis, Sammy Figueroa. We just heard Spring Is Here. Yes, we did. Richard Rodgers' composition, and it features Ed Sherry at the guitar. In fact, it's his album called Are We There Yet? And B3 organist Kyle Kohler and Byron Wookie Landham. Preceding that, B3 organ from Columbus, Ohio, Tony Monaco with guitarist Derek DeCenso, and the song called Awa Athar, the definition of insanity, the title of the album. Well, here's percussionist Sammy Figueroa and Busco Tu Recuerdo, Searching for a Memory, and the title cut.

0: Sammy Figueroa, following in the footsteps of his father, who was a bolero singer way back when, and Gonzalo Rubalcaba doing the music.
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Up next, saxophonist Diego Rivera covers the music of John Coltrane. That's Michael Davis, the trombonist, and his big band, the Hip Bone Big Band, the title cut of their album called Open City from 2023, with Troy Roberts at the tenor saxophone and Mike Rodriguez playing the trumpet solo. Open City from Michael Davis and the Hip Bone Big Band. Alabama, what a song, what a title. John Coltrane's composition and music from Positone Records, POSI-TONE.com, for many, many recordings produced by Mark Free. Alabama, with Art Hirahara, Boris Kozlov, and Rudy Royston.

0: The album's called Love and Peace on Positone Records, and saxophonist Diego Rivera, out in 2023.
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0: Here's guitarist Abby Rothbard now with Wayne Escoffrey in Cross Bronx on Positone. If you've ever driven on the Cross Bronx Expressway, you probably know it's the most expensive mile of road ever constructed. It's disruptive in terms of the people displaced, the most complicated to construct and the first large-scale urban freeway built in the U.S. Here's a complicated song about a complicated road, Cross Bronx.

Let's go to L.A., Jose Rizzo's Mangorama, and one recorded at the turn of the century on Sangua Records. I'm David Bassi, Mariposas Cantan. Butterflies sing. Why not?

his way. Donnie McCaslin, surfer dude, turned Grammy winner and best friend of David Bowie. Mariposas Cantan, Butterflies Sing, Jose Rizzo, Francisco Torres wrote the song. It was sung there by James Avaleta and Justo Alemania on the tenor saxophone. Mangorama from Jose Rizzo. If you live in Los Angeles, you'll hear him on the radio out there playing this kind of music. LZCM, Donnie McCaslin.

0: Black star saxophonist Donnie McCaslin before the big deal. He was a member of Maria Schneider's orchestra, playing live in New York when David Bowie came in and tapped him to be the black star saxophonist. There he is with LZCM, Perpetual Motion, 2010.
1: The refined electroacoustic sound of space music composer Michael Stearns. Just one of the unusual artists you'll hear every week on Hearts of Space. I'm Stephen Hill. Join me for an uninterrupted hour of ambient space and contemplative music from around the world and across the centuries on Hearts of Space.

Next, Wings and Roots, Herlin Riley, drummer. Getting Around, Dexter Gordon, and one recorded for Blue Note in 1965. Bob Crenshaw, Billy Higgins, Barry Harris at the piano, Bobby Hutcherson playing the vibes, and Dexter Gordon. And who can I turn to? Robert Glay recorded that, didn't he? I believe he did. Preceding that, John Clayton asking the musical question, what would it be like to fly to Calgary, Alberta, live in a house with other musicians and wake up and record all afternoon and all evening? Well, Corey Weeds gave him that chance. And the upshot of it all, let it shine, with Dee Daniels and Denzel Sinclair. And he changed my name, opening up this round of music on Cellar Music Group. Here's one from the soulful drummer on John Clayton's Canadian trip. Perpetual Motion on Mack Avenue Jazz, Herlin Riley, with Emmett Cohen and Godwin Louis.

0: the drummer for our first cut in this set of music from Let It Shine, Let It Shine, Erlen Riley, and there with his Perpetual Motion Band, and the song Wings and Roots, with Bruce Harris, Russell Hall.
1: Hey there, I'm Paul Ingalls. Now, how does this sound? A weekly hour-long radio show that offers a deep-dive documentary into one of the iconic music artists of all time, like the Beatles, Rolling Stones, Bob Dylan, Paul Simon, Otis Redding, Bonnie Raitt, or maybe an interview with some under-the-radar talents, or occasionally just a fun-themed music mix. 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

Coming up, music from Nashville, Tennessee. That's Albert's Love Theme, written by Annette Peacock. Frank Kimbrough, Solstice is the album. What a touch that man had at the piano. Wow. Solstice, Frank Kimbrough on Pirouette, a German release from 2016, preceded by one from Seattle, Greta Matassa, from 2019, covering the music of Bob Dylan, To Make You Feel My Love. Well, let's get to the music of Don Alico, shall we? Don Alico and one I just really like the title of, Pedal Taverns. What if you had to ride a bike to get to a tavern to prove you were still ready to have another drink? I don't know. That's kind of a crazy thought, isn't it? Don Alico on the tenor saxophone and bass clarinet,

0: to fight for civil rights all her life. In 1999, she was awarded the Congressional Gold Medal, the highest honour the US can bestow on a civilian. She died in 2005 at the age of 92. 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

0: $200 per child. So the vast majority of parents and families who are claiming the child tax credit got a little bit of a boost. Somewhere between 85 and 90% of all taxpayers take the standard deduction. That standard deduction last year increased $750 for single taxpayers, $1,500 for married couples filing jointly. Now, because it's a deduction, that doesn't translate to an exactly $750 or $1,500 tax cut, but it does mean several hundred dollars in tax cuts for the vast majority of people filing their taxes. There's also a couple of smaller provisions that might take a few years to bear fruit, but that we think are worth highlighting. Congress expanded the low-income housing tax credit. This is a tax credit targeted at housing developers that helps bring more affordable housing supply online.
1: You mentioned the increased child tax credit, that extra $200 per kid. But not every parent was able to get that this tax season. Why is that?
0: First of all, if you don't have income tax liability, if you make such little in income that you're not paying federal income taxes, you're actually capped at how much child tax credit you can get. That's capped at $1,700 per child. And so you don't get the full child tax credit. And then if you make above a certain amount, and that's $200,000 for single taxpayers, $400,000 for married couples, you start to phase out of that maximum $2,200 per child until it hits zero. And so if you make too much money, you're also not getting the full child tax credit.
1: Taxpayers were also able to write off more of their state and local taxes this year. This was a huge sticking point during the negotiation for the bill. How did that actually play out this tax season?
0: Taxpayers in high tax, high cost states did receive larger refunds on average. And we think a lot of that is driven by the state and local tax deductions. So think taxpayers in New York, New Jersey, Connecticut, California, states that historically have had high taxes. A lot of high income taxpayers in those states are benefiting from that boost in the SALT cap. We expect that folks in the mid six figures, you know, your $250,000, $300,000, $400,000 a year are the primary beneficiaries of this increase in the cap. And again, primarily in high tax states, high property tax states where you have enough taxes to take advantage of that higher cap.
1: Andrew Lautz is Director of Tax Policy at the Bipartisan Policy Center. Thank you so much.
0: Thanks so much.
1: Tomorrow, we'll have more on what we've seen so far from that 2025 tax and spending law 1 year in. In Washington, I'm Kimberly Adams with the Marketplace Morning Report. 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
4: Good morning. The Supreme Court rejected President Trump's attempt to end birthright citizenship. It also expanded his power to fire regulators. How did the president do overall this term? It's Morning Edition from NPR News. The court also allowed states to ban transgender women and girls from playing on school teams for women and girls. I'm Steve Inskeep.
5: And I'm Michelle Martin. Will the ruling have an impact in states that don't have those bans? Also, Mara Brock-Akil created hit shows like Being Mary Jane that center complex black women. She has a new novel that digs even deeper. It's Wednesday, July 1st. On this day in 1963, the post office started using zip codes. There was also a cartoon mascot, Mr. Zip. News is next.
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0: for future innovation.
1: It's called the BRIDGE program. Dr. Dossie Trentz is the president of the American Association of Clinical Endocrinology. She says it will expand access to these drugs, but not everyone will qualify.
2: There are some caveats, so it's not like 100% I want to lose some weight, so I want to go on this medication. It's not quite the way it works.
1: She says patients must have Medicare drug coverage through a Part D plan, and there are tiers of eligibility. If someone has a body mass index of over 35, they're covered. They're also covered if they have a BMI over 30 with another qualifying condition, like having had a previous heart attack or having uncontrolled high blood pressure despite taking at least two medications for it. And if they have a BMI between 27 and 30, there's another list of qualifying conditions. Here's Trentz again.
2: I think the excitement that it would cover everyone in Medicare, unfortunately, has been dampened a bit by the fact it does not cover everybody in Medicare.
1: If someone meets the eligibility criteria, they'll need more than just a prescription. They'll also need their doctors to fill out a form explaining why they qualify and get it approved by Medicare. It's called a prior authorization and could make the program clunky. Trent says she hopes things will get smoother with time. The BRIDGE program is designed as a test, and it's temporary, only lasting until the end of 2027. The nonpartisan health policy research group, KFF, estimates that Medicare's coverage for these drugs could help nearly 4 million patients and cost taxpayers more than $1.3 billion. Sydney Lupkin, NPR News.
3: 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We also commit to coming back tomorrow to keep trying, because the world is a complicated place. You never learned it all at once. It's Morning Edition from NPR News. I'm Steve Inskeep.
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9: Good morning. The Supreme Court says political parties may spend all they want in coordination with candidates. How does that magnify the power of money in politics? We ask a former federal elections official on Morning Edition from NPR News. Democratic Socialists had another big win, this time in Colorado. I'm Michelle Martin.
3: And I'm Steve Inskeep. A lawmaker who's been in office almost 30 years lost to a challenger who's only been alive for 29. Also, World Cup teams try to endure the knockout bracket while also trying not to be knocked out by the heat. The heat wave is dangerous for fans, too. Could FIFA have done more to prepare? It's Wednesday, July 1st. This day in 2018, LeBron James said he was leaving Cleveland to sign with the Lakers. Yesterday, he left the Lakers. The news is next.
10: Live from NPR News in Washington, I'm Corva Coleman. The Prime Minister of Qatar has met with U.S. special envoys in Doha about the prospective peace deal with Iran. Iran says its representatives are there too, but they won't hold direct talks. Oman, which borders the Strait of Hormuz, says it is not in favor of ships paying tolls to pass through the waterway. But Oman says it is open to maritime service fees being paid voluntarily. Before the war, the waterway was free and open. NPR's Aya Batrawi reports.
0: Oman, long a neutral mediator between the U.S. and Iran, says imposing tolls on ships that want to transit the Strait of Hormuz is internationally prohibited. That's in line with the positions of the U.S. and Gulf Arab states.

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2: 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I'm Eric Adams. Looking at the weather in the North State today, sunny and warm again. Temperatures in Chico, a high of 92 degrees and a low of 64. In Redding, a high of 94 and a low of 65. And in Douglas City, a high of 91 and a low of 53. Coming up, California allows trans students to compete by gender identity. A new Supreme Court ruling may test that policy. We have more coming up in about 10 minutes. Stay with us.

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2: Chico author Douglas Keister has crafted a mystery romance blending art, mythology, and the human condition. I'm Nancy Wigman. Join me this week for a story that includes the Garden of Earthly Delights and whether the biblical Lilith appears in this painting.
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7: Good morning, I'm Steve Inskeep. A hit by Drake tells a woman named Janice to shut up. This past weekend, Drake tried to make amends to every other Janice. He hosted parties in 5 different cities only for people named Janice. They had to show ID. Once in, every Janice was treated to a multiple-course meal and raffles for thousands of dollars. The Janices did not shut up. They said what they thought. And some said they forgive him. It's Morning Edition.
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7: 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I'm Steve Inskeep.
0: And I'm Michelle Martin. The man who gave the world one of its most enduring anthems has died.
9: Young man, there's no need to feel down. I said, young man, pick yourself off the ground. I said, young man.
0: I guess I should have said the young man who gave us that anthem.
7: Yeah, it's hard not to smile listening, even though the news is sad. Victor Willis was a founding member of the Village People. And when they released this song in 1978, the Village People quickly became the leading voices in disco, making them international stars.
0: In case you didn't live through that era, the Village People performed in costume and in character. You had the cowboy, the construction worker, macho archetypes.
7: Victor Willis told Morning Edition last year that he played a couple of these roles over the years.
10: I originated my police character, and I originated the naval officer character, which was the admiral when I wrote the lyrics to In the Navy.
9: In the Navy, yes, you can sail the seven seas.
0: The Texas-born singer-songwriter sang gospel music in his Baptist minister father's church in his youth. He later turned to jazz and soul. He got his big break when he landed a role in the original Broadway production of The Wiz in 1976. Shortly after that, he was recruited to front what would become the Village People.
7: They first became a sensation in New York City on the club scene and then had a hit with Macho Man.

0: This is Morning Edition from NPR News. I'm Michelle Martin.
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3: 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I'm Eric Adams. Looking at the weather in the North State today, sunny and warm. Temperatures in Chico, a high of 92 degrees and a low of 64. In Redding, a high of 94 and a low of 65. And in Richfield, a high of 92 and a low of 62. And some Butte County Library visitors welcome new security guards, but others worry something important could be lost. More coming up in about 10 minutes. Stay with us.
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7: From Marketplace in Washington, I'm Kimberly Adams. The Supreme Court finished its session yesterday with major opinions on birthright citizenship, rights for transgender athletes, and on campaign finance. We're going to focus on that last one. In National Republican Senatorial Committee versus Federal Election Commission, the court struck down limits on just how much political parties can spend in coordination with candidates. As Marketplace's Henry Epp reports, without those caps, the way parties raise and spend money could quickly change.
8: Before this decision, national political parties had to operate two sets of funds, one for coordinated spending where the main office consults with the candidate's campaign, and another larger one for independent spending where the party isn't allowed to coordinate with the candidate, says Robin Kolodny, a political science professor at Temple University.
9: Now there is no distinction between that independent expenditure spending arm and the central office.
8: So candidates and parties can jointly decide how to spend all of that money. That new freedom will likely lead to parties asking more donors for more money, says Ki Hong, head of political law at the law firm Skadden.
10: They are going to point to this case to essentially say, look, you know, it's a new day. Your money can be used for unlimited coordinated expenditures.
8: Political parties have lost fundraising ground to super PACs, which can accept unlimited amounts from donors. The court majority suggested that getting rid of coordination limits could shift some of that influence back to parties. Aaron Klopak at the Campaign Legal Center says it will likely do something else.
11: I think what it really does is just create another vehicle for wealthy donors to direct money even more directly to candidates.
8: The ruling, she says, may just increase the total amount of money influencing elections. I'm Henry Epp for Marketplace.
7: Let's do the numbers. The Dow Jones Industrial Average is up 96 points. That's 0.2%. The S&P 500 is pretty much flat, and the NASDAQ is down 0.4%. The 10-year Treasury yield is up at 4.46%. The private payroll processor ADP is out with their monthly check on jobs this morning. Private employers added 98,000 jobs in June, falling short compared to May's count of 122,000 and below analyst expectations. Leisure and hospitality jobs lagged again, marking 6 months of weak hiring. We'll get the federal monthly jobs report out tomorrow at 8:30 a.m. Eastern.

0: credit. And then if you make above a certain amount, and that's $200,000 for single taxpayers, $400,000 for married couples, you start to phase out of that maximum $2,200 per child until it hits zero. And so if you make too much money, you're also not getting the full child tax credit.
1: Taxpayers were also able to write off more of their state and local taxes this year. This was a huge sticking point during the negotiation for the bill. How did that actually play out this tax season?
0: Taxpayers in high tax, high cost states did receive larger refunds on average. And we think a lot of that is driven by the state and local tax deductions. So think taxpayers in New York, New Jersey, Connecticut, California, states that historically have had high taxes. A lot of high income taxpayers in those states are benefiting from that boost in the SALT cap. We expect that folks in the mid six figures, you know, your $250,000, $300,000, $400,000 a year are the primary beneficiaries of this increase in the cap. And again, primarily in high tax states, high property tax states where you have enough taxes to take advantage of that higher cap.
1: 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Thank you so much.
0: Thanks so much.
1: Tomorrow, we'll have more on what we've seen so far from the 2025 tax and spending law 1 year in, and you can find more on our website, marketplace.org. 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
3: Good morning. The Supreme Court rejected President Trump's attempt to end birthright citizenship. It also expanded his power to fire regulators. How did the president do overall this term? It's Morning Edition from NPR News. The court also allowed states to ban transgender women and girls from playing on school teams for women and girls. I'm Steve Inskeep.
4: And I'm Michelle Martin. Will the ruling have an impact in states that don't have those bans? Also, Mara Brockett-Keel created hit shows like Being Mary Jane that center complex black women. She has a new novel that digs even deeper. It's Wednesday, July 1st. On this day in 1963, the post office started using zip codes. There was also a cartoon mascot, Mr. Zip. News is next.
5: Live from NPR News in Washington, I'm Corva Coleman. This morning, President Trump took off on his inaugural flight of the new Air Force One plane. And NPR's Franco Ordonez reports the Boeing 747-8 luxury jet was given to the U.S. by the government of Qatar.
6: The president flew the plane to North Dakota for the opening of the Theodore Roosevelt Presidential Library. President Trump called it, quote, maybe the greatest commercial plane ever built.
7: To be honest with you, I'm excited about the first flight. It's something nobody's ever seen anything like it. Even you people with all your experience and all of your talent, you will never see anything like this.
6: Trump changed the old Air Force One's traditional color scheme from white and baby blue to red, white, navy, and gold that is more similar to the color scheme of Trump's personal jet. The plane is expected to be used temporarily until two new presidential aircraft that have been delayed are finished. Franco Ordonez, NPR News.
5: The government of Venezuela says the earthquake death toll is now more than 1,900 people. Tens of thousands of others are missing. Some of the dead are dozens of Venezuelans who were deported from the U.S. to

0: Live from NPR News in Washington, I'm Lakshmi Singh. America's 250th birthday could turn out to be the hottest Independence Day on record for much of the U.S. The National Weather Service has issued extreme heat advisories affecting more than 120 million people. It says heat indices will likely exceed 100 degrees and set records in parts of the central and eastern U.S. in the coming days. Major cities are opening cooling centers and urging people to stay indoors if they can. The extreme heat's taking hold just as the FIFA World Cup enters crucial knockout rounds. Stadiums are expected to employ more protections, such as increased access to cooling areas. Weather conditions are also fueling critical fire risks in parts of Colorado and Utah. There were upsets in Colorado's primary elections last night. The biggest was Democratic Socialist and political newcomer Milad Kiros' defeat of U.S. Representative Diana DeGette, a 15-term incumbent. Colorado Public Radio's Caitlin Kim talks about Kiros' appeal to younger voters.
1: There are definitely younger voters in Denver who want their representative to take progressive stances. You know, Medicaid for all, ending aid to Israel. You know, more of a fight bringing fresher ideas to Congress. But there were also a lot of voters I spoke with who just thought it was time, or well past time, for DeGette to pass the generational baton.
0: Colorado Public Radio's Caitlin Kim says state Republicans are using Kiros' win to argue Democrats moved too far to the left. NPR.
2: For NSPR News, I'm Eric Adams. Butte County residents who use the library are thinking more about their safety since two people were killed in a shooting at the Chico Branch last week. Since the attack, the county has placed an unarmed guard at all locations, a decision that has created mixed feelings. Brian Burtonshaw, who uses the Oroville Library, believes a guard could help in an emergency, but he also says it's hard to know for certain.
3: As a short-term solution, maybe it helps. I don't know if it does or not. I don't know if this guy with a disordered mind is going to think, well, I better not go in there. They got a guard.
2: Burtonshaw says what he does know is that he doesn't want any guards to be armed. So far, the county hasn't said how long it plans to keep the extra security in place. The suspect in last week's shooting has not yet entered a plea. Shasta County is moving toward using more artificial intelligence in county government. The Board of Supervisors unanimously approved a resolution last week calling for the responsible and strategic use of AI. It's an early step toward developing a more detailed policy on how the technology should be used. It also encourages understaffed departments to consider using AI. County officials say the technology would be a tool to help employees, not replace them. The Supreme Court's transgender sports ruling is intensifying a political fight in California. NSPR's Andre Bayek reports.
4: The ruling lets states ban trans girls and women from girls and women's school sports if they choose. In California, nothing is set to change. State law still allows students to compete on sports teams that match their gender identity. But California could start feeling more pressure. The San Francisco Chronicle reports the high court's decision could strengthen the Trump administration's threat to withhold billions in federal education funding unless the state changes course. Governor Gavin Newsom has long cast himself as a defender of LGBTQ rights, but last year, speaking with the late conservative activist Charlie Kirk on his podcast, Newsom said trans girls competing in girls' sports is, quote, deeply unfair. A Pew Research Center poll last year found 66% of U.S. adults felt similarly and supported requiring trans athletes to compete based on sex assigned at birth rather than gender identity. In Chico, I'm Andre Bayek.
2: For NSPR News, I'm Eric Adams.
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6: 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I'm Steve Inskeep.
7: And I'm Michelle Martin. Good morning. One of the Supreme Court's final decisions of the year ruled against a pair of transgender student athletes. In a 6-3 ruling, the court said states can ban transgender women and girls from sports teams at schools that receive public funding, which nearly all schools do. NPR's Selena Simmons-Duffin spoke to one family trying to figure out what the ruling means for them.
8: I caught Abbott, who's 13, and his mom, Emily, on the way out the door to baseball travel team tryouts.
9: You not only do baseball, what else
10: do you do? I do tennis, sailing, and basketball. Yeah, and I do track and cross country.
11: Sports is what makes him happy.
8: Emily asked that NPR not use their last name because Abbott's not out as transgender to everyone in their community. The Supreme Court's ruling doesn't affect him directly. He's a transgender boy, for one, and he lives in Massachusetts, which allows him to play on boys' teams. But he can't help but think about what it would be like to live in a state with a ban.
10: If that happened to me, I'd be really, really, really depressed and not because I can't play any sports, and then I would just stay home every single day doing nothing.
8: The cases ruled on by the Supreme Court came from Idaho and West Virginia. They're among the 27 states that ban trans students in girls' sports. West Virginia Governor Patrick Morrisey shared an interview he did with Metro News on social media.
12: Now in West Virginia and across the country, we can stand for these common sense provisions that are going to allow women to safely participate in sports without worrying about biological males coming in and creating a ruckus.
8: Abbott's mom, Emily, is an athlete herself, a champion rower, and her two daughters play sports too. She's more worried about what the ruling means for her daughters than for Abbott.
13: I feel that it just is really opening the door to a lot more abuse and policing of women's bodies. So it's definitely not making women's sports safer, in my opinion.
8: She says she wasn't surprised by the ruling.
13: It could have been worse.
8: The Supreme Court ruled specifically on girls' school sports and didn't get into broader issues. It also allows supportive states to continue to include trans students in sports. For Abbott in Massachusetts, even with the support of his state, he says he still hesitates to share with some teammates that he's trans, afraid to lose a friendship.
13: They might think you're not a good player if they knew that you were trans.
10: Or like you're not a good person.
13: I'm not a good person, hmm.
8: For now, even after the Supreme Court ruling, Abbott can keep playing. And with that, they're off to baseball tryouts. Selena Simmons-Duffin, NPR News.
6: Chris Mosier has been listening with us. He was the first openly transgender man to represent the United States in international competition. He's also the founder of transathlete.com, and it's online. Welcome. Good morning.
14: Good morning, Steve.
6: What did you make of this ruling?
14: You know, it was incredibly disappointing, but not surprising. This is something that has been a hallmark of this administration and of the Republican Party for the last 5 or 6 years, really dialing in on targeting transgender people as a way to distract people from other issues going on and to garner more votes.
6: You mentioned the Republican Party. I suppose if the justices were here, they would say, listen, Republicans may have appointed some of us, but we're ruling on the law. Do you take this as a partisan ruling rather than one on the law?
14: I wouldn't say that anything coming out of this court is partisan. It seems like it is highly charged, and there's a lot of shady behind-the-scenes things going on, in my opinion. I'm an advocate for SCOTUS term limits, and I think that what we are seeing right now is that people's politics are driving these decisions.
6: You've been in touch with the family of the teenage student known in the court papers as BPJ, I believe, one of the plaintiffs in this case. What did you hear back?
14: You know, when I spoke with her mom yesterday, she said that she delivered the news to Becky and that she took it understanding that this was a possibility. But what really stood out to me was how much Becky really wants to help other kids. So many trans people become accidental activists because we are fighting for our own rights. And that's my story as well. And I had hoped that the work that I had done would create a pathway where kids like Becky would never have to be in a position to advocate for themselves. But Becky has stood up and put herself in the spotlight for this cause. And because of that, kids in the states with inclusive policies are still able to play. And so, you know, she is moving now into a position of advocacy, understanding that there's really a need for this sort of visibility and people who can speak on behalf of our community.
6: Interesting point you make there. This is state by state. The court ruling says states may ban transgender athletes, not that they must. And so it's state by state. But let me ask about the politics since you brought it up. Your position on this issue, as I'm sure you're well aware, has lost a good part of the public on this. They argue over this very specific issue and specifically of transgender girls in girls' sports. And we heard
15: people in Selena's story discuss safety issues, but there are also parents who will argue competitive fairness rules, claiming that transgender girls get a competitive advantage. How do you answer somebody who may be listening to us now who feels that way?
14: Yeah, absolutely. We wrote a whole book about it. I worked with two incredible authors, Ellie Rocher and Dr. Anna Baith, to write a book called Fair Game, Trans Athletes and the Future of Sports. And in that, we actually spoke with 20 transgender athletes. In the past 6 years, Steve, so many people have been talking about trans athletes, but not actually talking to us. And so we really wanted to use our platforms to uplift the voices of the trans community, to share their stories from their own words. And through that, we bust four major myths about transgender athletes. The reason those myths are so pervasive is that there's been a coordinated effort to really control the public narrative through media and social media, which happens so quickly. And it has been incredibly effective to change the way that people think about, talk about, and treat the trans community. And sports has been the driver of that.
15: Well, let me just, to get to maybe one of those, I mean, there are parents who will say, well, this transgender girl has an advantage in body mass or physical strength or lung capacity. How do you answer the concern of that parent?
14: Every single person is different, and all bodies are different in different sports. And so, you know, it's difficult to give you a quick soundbite on this. And that's why this is so hard for us on the side of inclusion, is that it's very easy to say, well, that's unfair. No, you shouldn't be able to play. But to actually talk about the science, to have a nuanced conversation about what trans inclusion can and should look like, is incredibly difficult in a 30-second piece.
15: But you're arguing that it can be fair, that it should be fair, that it is fair?
14: Sports can and should have policies, and they have for decades. There have been policies that have allowed transgender athletes to participate with their peers without issues on the books long before 2020 and the first anti-trans sports laws came into play. And I really believe that there is a possibility and a future for sports if we think more creatively about how these policies are being applied and make sure that they're specific to the level of play and the ages of the participants as well.
15: Ah, that's a factor as well. Chris Mosier, thanks so much. Really appreciate it.
14: Thank you.
15: He's co-author of Fair Game, Trans Athletes and the Future of Sports. This is NPR News.
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17: 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I'm Nancy Wigman. 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
21: Good morning, I'm Michelle Martin. A lot of kids get their first taste of business running a lemonade stand. 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So when life gives you red tape,
7: make lemonade, or something like that. 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
7: This is Morning Edition from NPR News. I'm Michelle Martin.
15: And I'm Steve Inskeep. The pressure is on for the U.S. men's soccer team. They're in the knockout round in the World Cup playing Bosnia-Herzegovina tonight. And if they lose, they go home. NPR sports correspondent Becky Sullivan will be around regardless. Hi there, Becky.
0: Good morning, Steve.
15: You're in the San Francisco Bay Area. The game will be played there today. What is different about the knockout round from some of the earlier games?
0: I think this might sound obvious, but the mindset really is different when you have to win the game. You know, in the group stage, you don't have to win. You can draw, you can even lose, and still your World Cup dreams are alive. That's not true anymore. There's also just some new wrinkles that teams have to think about. You know, if it's tied after 90 minutes, there's an additional 30 minutes of extra time. Could be penalty kicks if it's still tied. Both of those things bring new strategic challenges for teams to deal with. And the intensity is just way higher, whistle to whistle. So, you know, we've already seen one huge upset, even though this knockout round just started. Paraguay beat Germany the other day. All the American players yesterday, talking to reporters, said they had taken note of that. They're not taking anything for granted. And in fact, here's how U.S. coach Mauricio Pochettino put it about their mindset.
1: For us, is the final of the World Cup tomorrow. And if we don't think in this way, I think we are going to struggle.
15: Okay, so the message is if Paraguay can win, Bosnia could win. So what is this Bosnian team like?
0: Yeah, you know, this was one of the last teams to qualify for the World Cup, actually, and they did so with style when they stunned Italy in this big upset this past spring. On paper, the Americans are more talented, that's for sure. But I think what's likely, Steve, is that we'll see a game where Bosnia is focusing on defense. They'll let the U.S. have the ball. They'll let the U.S. have possession, but they'll play this very dense, compact defense that makes it hard to score on them. Pochettino called them a competitive and physical team yesterday. I think we'll see that on the field. The U.S. last played Bosnia in 2021. They are totally different teams now, both of these teams. But the U.S. won that game 1-0, so that tells you how tough it is. And the U.S. actually haven't beaten a single European team since then. They are on a 13-game winless streak now. So this is definitely a hill that the Americans are trying to climb here.
15: And we have an American on the Bosnian team. Is this right?
0: Yeah, he's Bosnian-American, born here in the States. His name is Esmir Barak-Terevic. And his parents are born in Bosnia, and they actually escaped to Switzerland during the Bosnian War in the 1990s. And in fact, his family comes from this part of Bosnia called Srebrenica that was the site of this genocidal massacre. Some 8,000 Bosnian Muslim men and boys in 1995, in which some of his male extended family members were victims. And so his parents escaped that. They moved to Wisconsin in 2001. And Esmir was born here in the States a few years later. And actually, he came up through American soccer, through MLS academies, through U.S. soccer youth national teams. He even played a game for the senior U.S. men's national team. But he grew up speaking Bosnian at home. He feels culturally Bosnian. He has said that he always intended to answer the call if Bosnia came asking, which they did in 2024. And in fact, you know, this game that we were talking about, this crucial World Cup qualifier against Italy, he is the one who hit that decisive penalty kick that sent them to the World Cup. So they are definitely happy to have him.
15: Amazing story. Let me ask about the U.S. team. The U.S. star Christian Pulisic has not played a full game yet in this World Cup. How's he doing?
0: Yeah, that's right. He had an injury earlier in this World Cup, caused him to miss half of that first game, all of the second. He came on as a sub in the third game versus Turkey, but he says he's fully healthy now. It's coming just at the right time, obviously. He says he feels good, could play 90 minutes, could even play 120 minutes if it's needed with extra time in these knockout games, though obviously the team is going to be hoping to get it done in regulation.
15: That's the way I think about your reporting, Becky. You seem ready for 90 minutes, 120 minutes, whatever we got to do. I really appreciate that.
0: You are so welcome.
15: NPR's Becky Sullivan in San Jose. 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
2: 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I'm Eric Adams. Looking at weather today in the North State, sunny and warm. Temperatures in Chico, a high of 92 and a low of 64. In Redding, a high of 94 and a low of 65. And in Weaverville, a high of 89 and a low of 52. And Butte County libraries now have security guards after last week's shooting in Chico. Why some patrons still have doubts about the measures. Plus, California allows trans students to compete by gender identity. A new Supreme Court ruling may test that policy. 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
4: Good morning. This is the California Report. I'm Carlos Cabrera Lomelí in for Madi Bolaños. California civil rights leaders are expressing relief and gratitude. That's after the Supreme Court ruled Tuesday that all children born on U.S. soil are U.S. citizens, regardless of their parents' immigration status. From KQED's immigration desk, Taiki Hendricks reports.
22: The court threw out an executive order from President Donald Trump that had tried to limit birthright citizenship. Winnie Gao with the Asian Law Caucus in San Francisco helped lead the case challenging Trump. She says she's proud to carry on the legacy of the man who won the first case on this issue in 1898.
23: Wong Kim Ark, the Chinese American who brought the seminal Supreme Court case on birthright citizenship, was born just blocks from our Chinatown office.
22: But she says it's sobering that three conservative justices dissented from this week's ruling, even though it's been established law for well over a century.
24: Birthright citizenship is foundational to American democracy.
22: That's California Attorney General Rob Bonta, who also sued to block Trump's order. He says the ruling is a big deal for California, not only because of Wong Kim Ark, but because the state is stronger thanks to its many immigrants and their children. And he says birthright citizenship is in the language of the Constitution.
24: It's a guarantee that every child who's born here has a personal stake in the American dream, that they're part of our circle, our political community, our American project.
22: He says the court's ruling affirms that. For the California Report, I'm Taiki Hendricks.
4: The LA City Council has decided to table a proposal that was slated for the November ballot that would have allowed non-citizens to vote in city and school board elections. Council member Hugo Soto Martinez has been the chief proponent of the initiative, but decided to withdraw it after hearing concerns from community members about the possible ramifications of such a measure. Soto Martinez says he plans to send the proposal to committee for further discussion. Workers' compensation benefits are intended to help employees injured on the job, but sometimes people still fall through the cracks. KQED's labor correspondent Farida Javala Romero brings us the story of a baggage handler at the Oakland airport.
25: Curbside check-in skycap Kiana Vernon worked for airline service contractors at the airport for 22 years, most recently for Prospect Airport Services. Early last year, Vernon had just loaded a passenger's baggage on a conveyor belt when she suddenly fell hard on the floor. She knew right away this was no ordinary fall. Vernon couldn't get up on her own. Someone alerted her supervisor.
26: I was in excruciating pain. It was very painful.
8: to walk on my leg because I lost a lot of movement in my right leg. And that's what's bothering me to this day with my nerves.
25: In California, most employers are responsible for lining up prompt medical care for a worker injured on the job. Instead, Vernon says her manager at Prospect just told her to go home. He had a coworker drive her to where she'd parked her car. Jason Marcus is a former president of the California Applicants Attorneys Association, whose members represent injured workers in the workers' compensation system.
9: An employer is supposed to direct an employee to medical treatment, and that can be sending them to an occupational clinic or even, you know, calling 911 for an ambulance to come out in the case of a serious injury.
25: State law also required Vernon's employer to give her a workers' compensation claim form within a day and promptly report her injury to the company's insurer. But Vernon says she never got that form, which is critical because it's what kickstarts the workers' comp claims process. The benefits cover medical care and wage replacement, but never came through. Instead, as weeks passed during which she couldn't return to work because of her injuries, she was terminated from her job. Now the 47-year-old is in a wheelchair, living at an Alameda County skilled nursing facility with no income.
8: I believe it's unfair. I needed a lot of help throughout the process, and I feel like they failed me.
25: Doctors diagnosed her with nerve disorder, chronic bilateral low back pain, and right-sided sciatica. She's still on cortisone shots now, unable to walk without the fear of falling. A friend of hers at work, a supervisor with access to the computer system, checked on her case and says he found no on-the-job injury report or paperwork for insurance.
10: Yeah, it's a complete negligence on the part of the company.
25: Alan Norris was fired earlier this year. He believes it was retaliation for trying to get human resources to fix what he calls a toxic work environment.
10: She should have had a good outcome, at least a reasonable outcome. Hey, she got injured. Okay, let's get you the help. But no, she was completely ignored.
25: Norris helped Vernon file a complaint with Cal OSHA, which is investigating. Prospect Airport Services is owned by Unify Aviation, which declined several requests for comment. Unify, North America's largest ground handling and aviation services company, is mostly owned by Argenbright Holdings, another private workforce solutions company, and also Delta Airlines. It's not clear whether Vernon's case is a one-off or a more common occurrence at Prospect, but Marcus, the attorney representing injured workers, says he's observed that failure to follow workers' comp law is often the result of poor training and oversight of managers.
9: Somebody gets hurt, suffers a serious injury, and is kind of left.

0: law violations to the commissioners of the Port of Oakland, which oversees the Oakland-San Francisco Bay Airport. In response, the commissioner's president told them they're looking into it. For the California Report, I'm Farida Jabala Romero.
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2: And that's the California Report for Wednesday, July 1st. We are a production of KQED News. I'm Carlos Cabrera Lomelí. 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
6: From WHYY in Philadelphia, I'm Terry Gross with Fresh Air. Today, the infestation of Lone Star ticks that's covering much of the U.S.
7: They are the bullies of the tick world. This is a tick that will hunt you down.
6: The ticks can infect victims with alpha-gal syndrome. In addition to hives and shortness of breath, it often creates an allergy to all red meat, even minute amounts. As of now, there's no cure. We'll talk about why the infestation has become so widespread, why it's confounding scientists, doctors, and pest control experts, and what to do if you're bitten. The article, The Tick That Hunts Down Its Hosts, Including Us, by our guest Burkhard Bilger, is in the current issue of The New Yorker. Just in time for your July 4th weekend barbecues and picnics. First News.
8: Live from NPR News, I'm Lakshmi Singh. President Trump's defending his latest financial disclosures showing that he made more than $1 billion in crypto earnings last year. NPR's Danielle Kurtzleben reports the document shows the president has a vast array of income streams.
9: The cryptocurrency earnings include more than $500 million related to World Liberty Financial, the crypto business founded in part by Trump and his sons. It also includes more than $600 million from a company that set up a meme coin related to his inauguration. The form shows the large sums Trump took in related to properties bearing his name. He took in more than $50 million from both his golf course in Scotland and his golf course near Washington, D.C., for example. Trump products also brought in money. He took in $4.7 million from Trump watches. The president's financial disclosure document totals 927 pages. In comparison, President Biden's 2020 disclosure form was 11 pages long. Danielle Kurtzleben, NPR News, The White House.
8: Oman, which borders the Strait of Hormuz, says it is not in favor of ships paying tolls to pass through the waterway, but is open to maritime service fees being paid voluntarily. The shipping route was free and open to more than 100 vessels a day before the U.S. and Israel went to war with Iran in late February. NPR's Aya Batrawi reports.
10: Oman, long a neutral mediator between the U.S. and Iran, says imposing tolls on ships that want to transit the Strait of Hormuz is internationally prohibited. That's in line with the positions of the U.S. and Gulf Arab States. But Omani Foreign Minister Badr al-Busaidi told France's public Arabic radio channel, Monte Carlo Daulia, his country does not rule out the possibility of discussing voluntary maritime services with companies in order to enhance navigational safety and emergency preparation. He compared it to systems in place in the Straits of Malacca and Singapore. Iran says sovereignty over the Strait of Hormuz lies with Iran and Oman, and that the interim peace deal with the U.S. only waives service charges in the strait for 60 days.

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0: This is Nancy's Bookshelf. I'm Nancy Wigman. If you've ever been to the Prado Museum in Madrid, you may have seen The Garden of Earthly Delights, a painting by Hieronymus Bosch. Is the biblical Lilith in this painting? Who was she anyway? This triptych is featured in a mystery romance novel by Chico author Douglas Keister. Many of his previous books have been about architecture or cemeteries. When he was on CBS Sunday Morning, Rita Braver dubbed him America's chief tombstone tourist. He's also written about his childhood in Nebraska, and in 2019, he published People, Places, and Pieces of Paradise about the November 2018 campfire. After a news break from NPR, I'll ask Douglas Keister about his 49th book, Lilith and the Holy Man.
1: Live from NPR News in Washington, I'm Lakshmi Singh. There's a new poll from NPR PBS News Marist. It asked Americans about their views on the country as a nation approaches its 250th anniversary. NPR's Sage Miller says there are some concerns.
2: 82% of Americans believe that a serious threat to democracy exists. That's a 4-point jump from when this question was asked in February. Because of the direction America is headed, more than 1 in 10 Americans think violence is the answer to get the nation back on track. Still, the number of Americans looking to violence has actually decreased from when NPR asked this question in October.
1: That's NPR's Sage Miller reporting. Heading into the holiday weekend, tens of millions of people are under extreme heat advisories in the central and eastern U.S. The alerts are expected to spread. NPR's Rebecca Hersher reports fans who are attending World Cup soccer matches in several cities will really feel it.
3: The July 4th match in Philadelphia is shaping up to be the hottest of all, with temperatures around 100 degrees that day and high humidity that will make it feel even hotter. Matches in New Jersey, Kansas City, and Miami will all be affected by high temperatures as well. FIFA, the governing body for international soccer, did not respond to questions from NPR about whether cooling protections, such as misters and free water for fans and workers, will be available at matches this week. Heat waves are peaking at higher temperatures than in the past, and the average number of heat waves the U.S. experiences today has doubled since the 1980s because of climate change. Rebecca Hersher, NPR News.
1: Today marks 1 week since two major earthquakes struck Venezuela. NPR's Ada Peralta reports that last night the streets in one of the most hard-hit regions were lined with bodies.
4: Ivanoce Ortega was looking for her best friend in front of their collapsed building. She had received a phone call 2 days ago, but all she heard was static. She still had hope that her friend, his wife, and their little girl would be found alive. But the rescuers emerge with a video of two corpses.
5: La niña pequeña la tienen abrazada.
4: The adult is hugging the little girl. These were praying people, she cried. They prayed at dinner. They prayed when they left home. Another woman comforts her. They are with Christ now, she says. Ada Peralta, NPR News.

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1: Local writer-photographer Douglas Keister has authored and co-authored 49 books, many of them on architecture or cemeteries. When he was featured on CBS Sunday Morning, Rita Braver dubbed him America's chief tombstone tourist. He has written books about his childhood in Nebraska, and in 2019 he published People, Places, and Pieces of Paradise about the November 2018 campfire. Douglas Keister's latest book is unlike any of his previous 48 books. Lilith and the Holy Man is fiction, but contains a lot of facts. Douglas Keister, welcome.
2: Great to be here. Great to be here. Thank you.
1: Well, you tell your story in the first person. You have a character who tells it in the first person.
2: Right.
1: But I'm always curious as how in the world did he come up with this idea to write this book? And so I'm going to ask you to read what you have to say in the first person. This is you now talking. So I'm going to ask you to read a part of your book where you tell us about writing this book, Lilith and the Holy Man?
2: Yeah. As a little preface to that, I've always enjoyed Hieronymus Bosch's work, not the TV guy, but the painter from 500 years ago. And I was at the Prado Museum in Madrid a long time ago, and I saw that a painting called Garden of Earthly Delights, and I became fascinated with it. Here and there over the years, and then one day, I don't know what happened. I just decided I'm going to craft a story around that. I don't know why, but once I kind of get my claws into something, I just start gnawing away at it, and so I came up with a story about one of the hidden figures in that painting.
1: Well, you know, many years ago, I went to the Prado, and I'm sure I walked right past this painting because it was so busy, and I thought, I don't understand that. So I'm sure I just walked right past it, didn't make an impression on me at all, which kind of surprises me because when I mentioned to friends I'm reading this book about the Garden of Earthly Delights, how many people are familiar with this painting? I've been surprised.
2: It's amazing, actually, how many people know that painting. They may not know much about it, but it is just – it's like when I first saw it, as not as the painting, but as a picture in a book or something like that, I thought it was fairly modern because of the intricacy of it. I did not – if it was painted during the Spanish Inquisition, when to paint anything that was delved into maybe a little religious controversy was punishable by
1: – Oh, yeah. The Spanish Inquisition.
2: So to get to your question – what I decided to do after I actually finished the book was I have so much in there about – in my head about Lilith that I want to explain that. I didn't want to put it directly in the book as a long sort of thing. So what I did was a rather extensive author's notes at the end of the book.
1: Yeah. In fact, I started reading your book from the beginning, and then I happened to flip over and see in the back of your book, author's note – on Lilith, Bosch, and the woman who refused. So, would you read us what you wrote in your author's note?
2: And you started it off, and then the subtitle of that little piece is How a Woman Hidden in a 500-Year-Old Painting Became a Major Character in My Book, Lilith and the Holy Man. When I began writing Lilith and the Holy Man, my intention was to write a love story set in Madrid's Prado Museum, built around one of the most extraordinary paintings I have ever stood in front of, Hieronymus Bosch's The Garden of Earthly Delights. I plan to include a brief mention of the biblical character Lilith to explain my Lilith's in the book motivation. However, some of the best characters in books often arrive uninvited, and that's exactly what happened. I've spent much of my career as an author looking closely at things most people walk past. 49 books, 6 of them novels, many of them devoted to cemetery symbolism and historic architecture. The store is encoded in stone and wood and paint that reward the patient observer. I'm always more interested in the why and the how of the backstory than what is presented up front. So when I first stood before the Garden of Earthly Delights and really looked at it, not glanced at it, not checked it off a list, but truly looked, I found myself with more questions than answers, which, in my experience, is always the beginning of something interesting.
1: So I think that's what I did. You said just glanced at it. And I didn't even have it on a list to check off, but I just glanced at it, walked on past. And you say you're always more interested in the why and how of the backstory than what is presented up front. And I think that's what makes your book so interesting.
2: Well, that's also, you know, in my photography, you know, back when I first started as kind of a journalist sort of thing, I tell people I'm more interested in getting a backstage pass than a front row seat. I want to know what's going on to put this thing together rather than just looking at it. Mm-hmm. So that's my experience with Hieronymus Bosch's painting.
1: Okay, so most scholars agree.
2: Yes. The painting, most scholars agree, was almost certainly completed in the 1490s during the height of the Spanish Inquisition. Bosch was a celebrated artist working for European nobility at a time when religious orthodoxy was not merely a social expectation, but a matter of life and death. And yet, here was this astonishing, wildly imaginative, frankly sensual triptych full of naked figures, fantastical creatures, and giant strawberries and birds, which were symbols of sexuality, and imagery that has entertained and confounded viewers across five centuries. The German art historian Edwin Pawlowski, one of Bosch's great scholars, wrote that despite all the research devoted to decoding the painting, he felt the real secret of Bosch's nightmares and daydreams had yet to be disclosed. "We have bored a hole through the door of a locked room," he said, "but we do not seem to have discovered the key." I love that image. Holes in a locked door. It stayed with me. It also fit into my holy man theme.
1: My guest is Chico author Douglas Keister. We'll be back to continue our conversation after a short break. 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I'm Nancy Wigman.
3: 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I'm Elisa Tausi with North State Public Radio. 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
1: I'm Nancy Wigman, and you're listening to Nancy's Bookshelf on North State Public Radio. I'm back with my guest, Chico author and photographer Douglas Keister, and he is reading about his notes from his newest book, Lilith and the Holy Man. And this is an opportunity, since listeners can't see how this word holy is spelled, you say you love the images of holes in a locked door.
2: Yes.
1: So how do you spell the Holy Man?
2: Yeah, we spell holy man, H-O-L-E-Y. And it also refers to a working theme that I have my whole life, is that we're all full of holes. You know, we fill them. You know, we fill them with food. We fill them with air. We fill them with water. We fill them with love. We fill them with endeavors. And it's a constant thing. You know, we fill ourselves up and they get drained. You know, that's – and sometimes we fill ourselves up with things we shouldn't be filling ourselves up with, and which – and some people – well, it's money and power and things like that. So it's kind of this ongoing process for us. And this guy in my book is, you know, his – this woman he meets describes him as being full of holes, and she says, I am too.
1: You know, I – my experience – is a hole in my heart. When my husband died,
2: right,
1: and I, something I can't really get over, I feel a hole in my heart.
2: Yes, that's exactly what my character was talking about and describing him. I mean, she could see it. He's this kind of straight ahead, button down kind of guy, and she's much more effervescent, shall we say. And, you know, she saw him and she could see the hole. You know, and he said, well, I'm just fine or something. Then he said, yeah, well, you're right. You know, so Lilith is a character in the book. There are two Liliths. One is the woman that he meets, but he doesn't know that's her name because it's her persona. And then there is the biblical Lilith. And, so I have in my notes, I describe it in detail about the biblical Lilith.
1: And, you know, I think people may have heard the name before, but I don't think people realize what a long history. And you have a section in your author's notes, Lilith through the centuries.
2: Yeah, yeah.
1: So this guy is painting this painting maybe 500 years ago. But then we have through the centuries, you mentioned once you start looking for Lilith in Western culture, you find her everywhere. For example, 1808, Goethe's Faust brought her to mainstream literary attention and Adam's beautiful and dangerous first wife. And then you mentioned others, John Keats, inspired by Goethe, wove her into La Belle Dame sans Merci. And this Roman translation of Lilith, a temptress who lures men into to their ruin. So here's another Pre-Raphaelite painter, Dante Gabriel Rossetti, gave her perhaps her most iconic visual in Lady Lilith. So this a woman utterly at home in her own power.
2: Yeah.
1: Oh, now the last century, you can't have that.
2: Yeah.
1: Self-possessed and unashamed. Her famous hair, loose and flowing, both a warning and an invitation. Why don't you pick up there with this history of Lilith?
2: And if we bring it forward a little bit, Scottish author, and this is in the notes, Scottish author George MacDonald published his dark fantasy novel Lilith in 1895, which directly influenced C.S. Lewis's White Witch in the Narnia series. Lewis, specifying that the witch is descended from Lilith. She turns up as the first vampire in True Blood, as the queen of demons in Supernatural, as the complex anti-heroine in Netflix's Chilling Adventures of Sabrina, and is the morally ambiguous authority figure in The Owl House. In video games, music, tattoo culture, and feminist theology, she is everywhere. And then there is the Lilith most of us know, Dr. Lilith Sternin, played by Bebe Neuwirth in the television series Cheers. Perhaps the most well-known and surprisingly modern-day Lilith of them all. Dr. Lilith Sternin was the psychiatrist of formidable intelligence who refused to soften herself for a bar full of men, who did not giggle or apologize for being the smartest person in the room, who declined to perform warmth on demand.
1: You know, when I'm looking at this character, Lilith, I thought of my mother, who was very opposite. If Lilith had an opposite,
2: yeah.
1: Because my sister-in-law one time was asking my mother's opinion, well, what should I do? And my mother's reply was, well, whatever my husband wanted me to do. And oh, my goodness.
2: Things have changed.
1: Things have changed. Yes, I agree with you there. So these notes in the back of your book help us to understand how you came about writing this book.
2: Right. And we could delve into something else, which is, I think, worthy, is Lilith, the biblical Lilith that's woven into the book, is what's called a MacGuffin.
1: Yes, and that's something I think people would be interested in. And what in the world? Spell that word, or yeah. Just that word again.
2: That's a MacGuffin. Yeah. It was first, let's say, popularized by
1: Alfred Hitchcock.
2: And a MacGuffin is something in a novel or in a story or movie that's present kind of all the time. Kind of a thread that connects everything, that helps the characters get developed. One in particular everybody would know would be the Maltese Falcon. You know, it's always there. It's, and it allows the characters to get developed. In Pulp Fiction, which most people know, there's a briefcase. But it never actually gets opened. But it allows all the characters to get developed. Specifically, something like the Holy Grail, you know. So it's this thing that is there for the whole time. And in my book, the biblical Lilith is there the whole time. Whether and she goes through all the different characters, she's always kind of lurking. So,
1: yeah, I think I found that really interesting. This plot device that has a name, a label, MacGuffin, is a plot device, and you mentioned that Alfred Hitchcock named this that drives a story, even though it's not in itself that important.
2: Right, right. But in Lilith and the Holy Man, it's kind of, well, she's a MacGuffin, but then she's also something else. But that's the definition of MacGuffin. It's always there.
1: Yeah,
2: you know, to the degree is kind of up in the air.
1: Well, that's one of the interesting facts, I think, that people would find. Oh, yeah, I remember a story like that or a movie like that. So let's meet the characters in your book. Why don't you start pretty much at the beginning of this story. And we have this character now is when you read I now, it's not going to be you, the author. It's going to be you, the character.
2: Right.
1: And we learn his name is Sam.
2: Yes, the guy, the main male character in the book, his name's Sam. He's from San Francisco. He is what you might be called a button-down sort of person, somebody with not a lot of emotion, a straight-ahead kind of guy. So I'm describing Sam in his own words in the beginning because Sam is, you know, writing this book.
1: Yes.
2: And Sam describes himself as, I'm not particularly enamored with religious themed paintings. It seems that the paintings are either angels or people with halos or saints or sinners in various states of agony or ecstasy or some kind of combination of those elements. When some friends suggested that the next time I visit Madrid, I journeyed to the Museum del Prado to see a religious-themed painting called The Garden of Earthly Delights, I agreed, but my expectations were markedly low. My expectations changed the moment someone showed me a fold-out postcard of the painting. I was intrigued in a clinical sort of way. Thus, on a warm afternoon a few months later, I was sitting on a long bench at the Museum del Prado, listening to an explanation of Hieronymus's painting, The Garden of Earthly Delights, in my earbuds. When I walked into the gallery, I couldn't help but notice an attractive young woman on another bench. It was hard to ignore what was obviously very long red hair stacked atop her head like a malformed mountain of cotton candy, held together with a trio of chopsticks. I have an attraction, my friends say fatal, to red-haired women. Most of the ones I have known have embraced their red-headedness and expressed it with passion and unpredictability, which, despite my linear brain leanings, I find tremendously alluring. I quickly moved past her, shaking my head, chiding myself, hoping she hadn't noticed me, staring. It didn't matter. Fate intervened. 2 minutes after I sat down, the cotton candy-topped woman snared me.
1: Oh, This is my guest, Douglas Keister, a local author and photographer. And this book that he's reading from is Lilith and the Holy Man. And the person talking right now is that holy man. And at this point in the story, we don't know why he's a holy man. But he sees this woman with red hair, and we learn she has green eyes. And I went back to when I went to the Prado, I had red hair and green eyes, but I had met my husband-to-be right before that, and it was love at first sight. So I don't have any trouble believing in love at first sight because I experienced that. Now, when people are reading your book, I wonder, that's fiction.
2: Yeah. I think, you know, I in the book, I called it the lightning bolt.
1: Yes, yes.
2: Just that you have no control over it.
1: In fact, that's the French expression says, coup de foudre. Yeah. It's a lightning bolt.
2: Yeah.
1: Love at first sight.
2: And it's just, yeah, it's the same thing. I just, I use the lightning bolt instead. It's the same, yeah, the same idea. And both of them experience that.
1: Yes.
2: And then because this is a novel, it's a story, it doesn't like...
1: And they lived happily ever after. Yeah, that would have been a very short book.
2: Yeah, a very, very short book. So without giving a tremendous amount away, you know, that happens and then something untoward happens. And they have to go searching for each other, you know, across continents.
1: And, you know, one thing that she leaves with him... that we don't know at the time. Oh, yeah, a couple of earrings. So
2: yeah.
1: What? So, but we come back to what is engraved on one of these earrings?
2: Right, right. Yeah, she just, when she introduces herself, she can't quite make up her mind who she is because she kind of, she has a regular name, which, oh, I could say it's Eve, unfortunately, which she doesn't like. And so over the years, she keeps changing her name. And when she introduces herself, she calls herself Electra.
1: Which you explain in case people, what, Electra? Oh, what's that? And it comes from?
2: It comes from the Pleiades, the constellation. And it's kind of the most hidden of all of the stars. And so it's a whole thing about Electra.
1: That's only one of the names that she said. When he wants to know her name, he gives her his name. And
2: Scarlet, Electra.
1: Well, I'm guessing – well, she had red hair, so I guess Scarlet.
2: Yeah.
1: And then
2: – then when something happens that they have to get parted,
1: yeah.
2: She leaves a coffee cup that has – she has gone down to get coffee for both of them. She leaves a coffee cup that says Lilith on it, and she leaves two earrings. And one of the earrings is solid gold, and it says Lilith on it, and the other says friend. And so she's called him her friend, and she said friends are harder to keep than lovers, you know. So anyway, so these two earrings, all he knows is these two earrings, one saying Lilith, one says friend, and the coffee cup that says Lilith. That's all he knows.
1: Well, now, when we read this, we think, friend, okay, they're friends. But that's not the kind of friend that we think it is. Do we dare give away?
2: Yeah, I think so.
1: Okay.
2: People will forget.
1: Okay. Well, I mentioned when I introduced you that you wrote a book about growing up in Nebraska.
2: Right, right.
1: And how does that play a role in this book?
2: Well, one of the things they say when you're writing, or it's common, you write what you know. And that doesn't just mean what you know internally, it's what you know externally. And I grew up in Nebraska, and my relatives lived about 45 minutes from Lincoln, which is also in the book, in a little town called Friend.
1: A town. The name of the town is Friend.
2: Yes, yeah, yeah. So he knows that she did tell him that she was from Lincoln. But you could say, you know, you were from Sacramento, but you're really from Roseville.
1: Well, I had a friend who lived in Albany and other places. He'd just say he lived in Berkeley.
2: Yeah.
1: Because people know Berkeley. They don't know Albany. But so she just says, she's from.
2: I live in Lincoln, yeah.
1: But we learn,
2: maybe
1: it's
2: she's
1: a town.
2: Yeah.
1: So he's really playing detective now, trying to, because he's in love with this woman.
2: Yeah. Yeah. And he, you know, he works for Google and other software companies.
1: In the Bay Area.
2: In the Bay Area. And so he uses everything at his disposal to try to, you know, facial recognition and.
1: Oh, yeah. That was very interesting, too, because all that is true.
2: Right, right. But he doesn't even have a picture of her. You know, he didn't, because they thought once they met that this is it. But, you know, so he didn't take a picture, didn't give her a phone number, nothing.
1: But then there's video, but video of, say, a hotel lobby is not very clear.
2: Yeah, yeah. And so it's a, so, you know, you can narrow things down to how many percentage of redheads in the population.
1: Which is very low.
2: But nevertheless, thousands, if yeah. tens of thousands.
1: Oh, yeah.
2: So he's armed with just very little information. And she is, too. She's looking for him, too. All she knows is Sam from San Francisco. Well, there's a number of Sams.
1: Yeah, and just make sure you don't call it Frisco.
2: Right, yes, I put that in the...
1: I noticed that amused me, too, because I know people from San Francisco don't call it.
2: And of course, he's not really from San Francisco because he does the same thing. He says from San Francisco, but it's not, you know, it's around San Francisco. Yeah.
1: After a break, I'll continue my conversation with Chico author Douglas Keister. 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I'm Nancy Wigman.
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1: I'm Nancy Wigman, and you're listening to Nancy's Bookshelf on North State Public Radio. I'm back with my guest, Chico author Douglas Keister, and we're talking about his 49th book, Lilith and the Holy Man. And this word holy, H-O-L-E-Y, as in whole, like I mentioned, you can have a hole in your heart.
2: Yeah.
1: So unbeknownst to either of them, they're looking for each other.
2: Right.
1: And what else? We don't want to give away too much of this story, but what else can you tell people?
2: I think both of them meet people on their search. One of them is what we would call maybe a gypsy or a Romani woman.
1: Yeah.
2: And other people as well. And the message from these people is enjoy the journey. That you may never find this person. Don't put all your energy into the destination. Learn things as you go. And that's kind of the life's message too. You don't just be looking at the destination all the time. And because if you don't reach it, you'll be so devastated. Enjoy the journey and what you may learn along the way. Whether you meet this person or not, the journey is what's most important.
1: I do think that's an important lesson. I really do. And, for example, I walked a pilgrimage across Spain, and you're going to a cathedral, but that's really,
2: yeah.
1: It's the journey, the process. But I wanted to get back to this fact that he's trying to find her. And so he dresses like a Google employee with his clipboard and he's going to track her down. And one of the people that he meets, she's quite an older lady, but this part of your book, too, sent me off on a journey myself because some time ago I inherited a deck of tarot cards. I don't know anything about tarot cards. But when I was reading your book, I thought, oh, I've got a deck of tarot cards. I've got a book that explains them. So I got down my deck and I started looking at these cards and then I'd read the section of your book about it. So who is this person? Why did tarot cards come to play in your story?
2: It's just, well, because one of the characters is a gypsy woman, 104 years old.
1: 104 years
2: yeah,
1: old, yeah.
2: In the book. And another one is another woman he meets has tarot cards. So there's just, you know, the way that you put out tarot cards, the way you flip them, the message that you may or may not want to embrace And of course, you know, for the purposes of the book, what the tarot card that he gets helps him along his journey.
1: So as I'm reading this, I'm wondering, well, Doug, do you know about tarot cards? Do you have experience with them? Because I've been surprised that I was talking to some woman. She said, yeah, her husband was interested in them. What? I mean, here's this serious professor, and her husband is interested in tarot cards? So were you familiar with tarot cards, or did you do research?
2: I was familiar with them. You know, I've spent a lot of time in Berkeley. You know, that would know that sort of thing. But obviously, in order to, I want to get it right.
1: Oh yeah, because people who do know,
2: yeah, you got to get that right. And you know, Wendy has a lot of tarot card decks, so we do that. You know, every year, you know, New Year's, we do the tarot thing, and.
1: So you've had readings, tarot card readings yourself.
2: Yeah. Uh-huh. Yeah. I'm not sure how well I've – my expectations have been different. So – but, it's kind of a guidepost. Uh-huh. You know, it kind of validates your journey, or maybe I need to change something. It's just another mile marker.
1: But you must find it worthwhile. If you do this, you say New Year's or every January?
2: Uh-huh. It's kind of like a New Year's resolution, that sort of thing. And tarot cards themselves, the physical cards, are just fascinating. I mean, they're wonderful. You know, it really beats a deck of regular cards. But, you know, regular cards, there are a lot of similarities in them. But
1: well, I went to – this was the Bay Area. I think it was Palo Alto, and happened to drive by this place. And I was trying to make a decision about a job, whether to go with a new – job. And I didn't really look at the cards. This woman told me things that I thought, what she's saying really agrees with my impression. But I did not look at the cards. So after I was reading your book, I opened the cards out and they're complicated. Yeah. So you want to give an example of what one of the cards drawn in your story?
2: Well, the one of the ones that he draws, as does she, that's, you know, mm-hmm. is called the Wheel of Fortune. And that one is a real affirmation of what you're doing is the correct thing and to continue on the journey. That's sometimes that card is also called the Fates. Mm-hmm. You know, what's your fates going to be? Mm-hmm. Also in the book, you know, I begin and end with a quote from Marcus Aurelius about following your fate, honor your fate. So that's there's a lot of crossover. That sort of thing. And also, I don't think I'm giving anything away that one of my favorite quotes is when you take a journey and you come back to where you started, you see it in a completely different way.
1: Yeah. Yeah. And I think people experience that and know, there's truth to that. Yeah. Yeah, that loop.
2: Yeah.
1: But now, suppose you draw a tarot card. I don't know if you draw it is the word. And it says death on it.
2: That's not death.
1: I wanted to give you a chance to say that in case people, what? I'm going to die. Yeah.
2: There's other cards, which do connotate death, but not the death card. Other cards that do say, your little journey may be coming to an end soon. Mm-hmm. Now, it could be the death of something else, not just your personal death, but perhaps the death of a relationship or some goal that you've had or something like that. But yeah, but the death card itself, no.
1: Well, if I was this character and I was 104, I wouldn't be too shocked if I drew a card and said death at age 104.
2: That might happen in the book. We don't know for sure, do we?
1: Well, so that, like I say, when I'm reading your book, I thought, I'm going to look that up. And so when I was reading, for example, about Lincoln, Nebraska and a town named Friend, I thought, now, I bet this is true. But I Google things.
2: Yeah.
1: And it told me there's this little town called Friend.
2: Yeah, that's where my mother's side relative, that's where my mother grew up in Friend and or a farm outside of Friend. But she went to school in Friend. And you can actually get postcards in Friend that say, write a friend from Friend.
1: I'm wondering when I'm reading your book too, how much of this is your own personal experience? Like you definitely know Friend, Nebraska.
2: Yeah, yeah. And because I put Lincoln, Nebraska in there.
1: Yes.
2: And I put San Francisco, yes, and, you know, and the Bay Area and Madrid, you know. So like I say, you write what you know. But it's not just the external, right, what you know. It's the internal too, you know, the experience of feeling empty because something – you've lost something and searching and unexpected things – you know, all the times in our lives when we've had the, you know, turn left or turn right, you know, or go straight, whatever it happens to be, all of those little tiny things that make a huge difference.
1: Oh, yeah.
2: Also, there's other characters. I got a lot of other characters in the book and in Madrid and in Lincoln and also in San Francisco. So what's fun is that I could mind my experiences with people. So it's not just Sam and Lilith, Electra, Eve, Evelyn, all of that. It's all these other people too. So that was really kind of fun because I'm writing about people I know. You know, I'm changing their names, of course, but the way that they're approaching life and things that happen to them and why they are who they are. So you kind of weave all that in there and make them really a really big part of the story.
1: My guest is local author and photographer Douglas Keister, and we're talking about his 48th book, Lilith and the Holy Man. Now, I usually, since listeners can't see the cover of a book, I usually ask an author often to describe the cover, but oh my goodness. Can you even describe this?
2: Well,
1: what is it? What is on the cover of your book?
2: Well, the cover is a detail from that painting, The Garden of Earthly Delights. The painting painted by Hieronymus Bosch, 1490.
1: Who was not well, people might be surprised. He was not Spanish.
2: No. He was Netherlandish.
1: Yeah. Yes.
2: And it's a triptych. So it, you know, it folds, you know, and actually if it was in a church.
1: And TRI meaning three.
2: Yeah, three, triptych. And usually it would be folded in, and then at certain times it would be, the whole thing would be folded out. But now, of course, it's all folded out. So the first triptych, the first panel is the Garden of Eden, and it's got people you would think would be at the Garden of Eden, but
1: yeah,
2: it also has all of these fantastical animals in it.
1: Yeah, because all we know, there's Adam and Eve and a snake, the characters that we know.
2: Actually, there's no snake.
1: I'm saying what we think
2: you,
1: we know.
2: Right, yes.
1: I'm not saying there was, yeah, but that's about all the characters we know from growing up in the Garden of Eden. Yeah, yeah, there's Adam and Eve and a snake.
2: Yeah, yeah. And then the second panel, which is the largest panel, the center panel, is the Garden of Earthly Delights. And somebody counted, not me, that there are actually 500 people in that panel.
1: That's why I'm thinking that when I was in the Prado, I must have just walked right by it, because 500 people?
2: Naked people.
1: Yes, 500 naked people in this painting. And
2: they're it's the Garden of Earthly Delights. You know, so they're very happy people, and all sorts of people. I mean, there's blacks, there's brown, there's white, and there's men and women, and women and women, and men. You know, it's just all of this, and there's these enormous birds, and lots of strawberries.
1: Yeah, and that strawberries.
2: Yeah,
1: yeah. So that's strange enough to see all these birds and rats and. But strawberries?
2: Yeah, it was a sexual reference about the sweetness of strawberries.
1: Uh-huh.
2: Yeah, so that panel is the Garden of Earthly Delights, and the third panel is hell, which is the price you pay.
1: Which you don't put on the cover, because I ask you to describe the cover. You put the first panel and then the second panel,
2: right,
1: but
2: right.
1: Thank you for
2: I describe hell in the book.
1: Yeah, but thank you for not putting it on the cover.
2: Oh, it's horrible, but it's the price you pay for having fun, you know, according to
1: – For those earthly delights that are depicted in the second panel.
2: Yeah, yeah. And it's, once again, it's during the Spanish Inquisition. So there has to be a price for having fun. I also refer in the book to The Last Judgment, also painted by Bosch, and it's in Vienna, which I've also seen. And that one is really dark. it's just really – all three panels are really dark. But The Garden of Earthly Delights is – I mean, some scholars – well, it's in the top 10 paintings in the world. And by some scholars. Some scholars will say it's number one.
1: Oh, my goodness.
2: It beats the Mona Lisa.
1: Yeah, well, like I say, I was surprised how many people, when I just informally asking people, and they right away they knew, yeah, the Garden of Earthly Delights.
2: Yeah, yeah. It's just one of those one of those paintings. And, I mean, there's scholars that just go – I mean, considering it's 500 years old.
1: Yeah.
2: It's one thing to be some, you know, kind of modern painting like that. But
1: well, how would you describe the – how would you label it as what kind of art style, stylistically?
2: Well, it's – I mean, it's kind of a realism because it's –
1: Or more than realism, which would
2: surrealism,
1: be
2: surrealism. Yeah, surrealism. Mm-hmm. I mean, everything is real looking.
1: It's yes, not, yes, yes.
2: And, but you know, the, you know, having these people riding birds, you know,
1: yeah,
2: and so it's that kind of surrealistic.
1: And here's a body inside a clamshell.
2: There are two bodies in there.
1: Yes, you can see the feet of the other body.
2: Yes, you can.
1: So, two bodies in a clamshell. That's bizarre.
2: Well. Yeah, well, yeah, you know, there's lots, like we said earlier on, the quote, people have been trying to figure this thing out for 500 years because there's nothing contemporary written about it. And the painting did go to different locations over time. It wound up in the Prado in 1939, but it went to churches and it was commissioned by a prince or something like that. It's written, I have that all in the book.
1: Yeah.
2: So you have to see it. You just have, even if
1: yeah,
2: it's just,
1: I can't even convey to listeners if they've never seen it that, for example, there's a unicorn.
2: Yeah.
1: In the title of the book, Lilith, and there's a unicorn between the I and the T of Lilith.
2: Yeah.
1: A unicorn. Okay. Yeah. So yeah, it's a unicorn.
2: Elephants and just some animals that don't really exist in nature. he's just made up. Like I say. After you read the book, you know, you might want to go look at the hell panel. Just to see, because part of that is the story too. There's lots of people in the hell panel that are being punctured, you know, impaled by various things. So that's also part of the holy man sort of thing.
1: Well, because your book does on the cover in color, bright color, depict – the first panel and the second panel, I wanted to see the whole thing too. So I Googled it and I didn't really find a satisfying reproduction of that painting.
2: They're out there.
1: Yeah, I'll keep looking because I could see you could spend a lot of time.
2: Oh, you could dive into it. Yeah, yeah. I mean, like I said, somebody spent a lot of time counting 500 people.
1: Yes, 500 figures in this painting.
2: And just in the center panel.
1: Yeah, you know. Just in the center panel.
2: Yeah.
1: So we have these two characters that are looking for each other. They meet, they love at first sight.
2: Yeah.
1: And they're in love and they get separated. They lose track of each other, but they want to find each other. Now, do we want to tell them? We've told them kind of how they go about it. So yeah. Sam makes a trip as a Google employee, makes a trip to Nebraska. And what about Lilith?
2: Yeah, well, Lilith she knows that Sam is from San Francisco and that he works as a contractor for Google and eBay and a couple others. So, that's Silicon Valley stuff. So she goes to Silicon Valley. And she goes to Google, and of course, they're not going to tell her anything.
1: Oh, no.
2: Well,
1: Yes.
2: But nevertheless, she meets somebody outside of Google who also takes her on a journey and takes her to a cemetery in Colma.
1: The cemetery expert says.
2: Yes. So I had to put a cemetery in there.
1: Of course.
2: And it also has this woman that he meets as a grief counselor that he just happens to meet in Mountain View. But she takes him to the cemetery in Cypress Lawn Cemetery in Colma and says, I got to show you this one tombstone. And it's Lefty O'Doul's tombstone, which is one of my favorite – has one of my favorite epitaphs of all time. And Lefty O'Dowell was a baseball player in the 1930s. And it says,
1: you who play baseball yourself,
2: yes,
1: you're in Chico.
2: I do. Well, yes. Yeah, I do. Okay. I show up and I throw the ball, hit the ball sometimes. And but the Lefty O'Dowell's tombstone says, he was here at a good time and had a good time when he was here.
1: Yes.
2: And so this woman who talks to Lilith wants to show her that you're it's the journey. Have a good time when you're here. You know, so.
1: Well, now, if the two of them are in love, how do they get separated? I don't think we want to tell that. Do you understand why? Because that's part of the mystery is what happened. She said, I'll be back here. I'm going to leave these earrings. I'll be back.
2: Yeah.
1: And he expected her back within a few minutes, maybe.
2: Oh, yeah. She said, I have something to do.
1: I have something to do. And we don't know right then. So I don't want to give away why she didn't come right back and why they have to spend the
2: 4 years.
1: 4 years looking for each other.
2: Yeah. We can't tell this.
1: No, let's not tell that.
2: Yeah. And whether or not at the end do they actually find each other.
1: Yes. Does this story have a happy ending or not?
2: Well, maybe. One of my favorite, I don't know why very few people know this story, but when I was growing up, I remember reading a story called The Lady and the Tiger.
1: Yeah.
2: And not too many people know that story. And it ends, this book does not end this way, with this door opening. And is it the lady or the tiger? You know, and the story that you and I know, we don't know, but that we do know in this story what happens. But each of them has to take their own journey and, you know, go through their search for each other, but also to experience other things on the way. And at the end, they've learned things. And maybe they'll meet each other, but maybe the situation is different than it was. So maybe.
1: Maybe. And I think this is an interesting point to leave the listeners wondering.
2: That's right.
1: So thank you for writing this mystery, Doug.
2: Thank you.
1: My guest has been Douglas Keister, and his book is Lilith and the Holy Man. Thanks, Doug.
2: Thank you.
1: And next we have a segment we call The Writer's Room, and it features writers from around the North State.
7: Then and now, things change. Back then, I used to twist apples in half, much to the delight of grandkids. But now I've got trigger finger. That has stopped the whole process. So I use a knife to pre-cut it. The kids are still stunned, but my fingers still hurt. Back then, my shirt collars used to fit tightly around my neck, especially when I wore a tie. But now, the Sunday newspaper, the one ad section, is best to take up the extra space. Back then, the steering wheel had two uses. Steering, hence the name, and honking. But now, steering wheels have radio controls, speed settings, phone contacts, window wipers, and a variety of other things that I have not yet figured out. I've only had the car for 14 years. I'll get it. Back then, I never had to give my birth date at the doctor's office. But now, it's mandatory. Now, we will all identify by our birth dates. 7374, you're next. Hello, 2655. Back then, hand scoring in bowling was difficult. It was challenging, and it was fun. But now, the overhead screens keep track of everything. There are no extra rolls, no do-overs, and you can't even fudge on the scores. And I wonder who I could call if I have a dispute with the score. The machine? Back then, Little League teams used to have the name of the Major League teams. But now, they identify with the sponsors. Lane Legal Law Offices versus Donaldson's Donuts. Doesn't sound quite the same as A's versus O's. Back then, I used to give real high fives. The grandkids were laughing, never able to reach my hand. But now, shoulders are bad, implants, and I have to give low fives. The grandkids are ecstatic. Back then, I was summoned by my mom to read instructions for her recipes. But now, I need Pammy to read the directions on my pill bottles. Where did my 20/60 eyesight go? Back then, I used to gulp down ice-cold blended beverages, but now I need to consider the dreaded brain freeze. Back then, I never had to adjust the driver's seat. But now, when I get ready to drive, I have to raise it to be able to see over the steering wheel. Did I shrink from my waist to my head? Back then, receipts used to be given without any question. But now we are given alternatives. Do you want it in the bag, on your phone, printed, or not at all? I usually pick for not at all. Otherwise, I just take them home and throw them away anyway. Back then, a pair of 1.75 glasses was adequate for reading. But now, reading is a challenge, even with 3.0 readers. Does my vision have an expiration date? Back then, I never had to mute the landline phone. But now, my iPhone has to be muted or bear the brunt of people being annoyed during Hamlet's soliloquy. Okay, I can mute it. Maybe you can listen to Polonius or Rosencrantz. They have speaking parts in Hamlet. Back then, I never had to tap my credit card on a card scanner. But now it has become a game of whack-a-mole. No, that's not it. No, that's not the spot. Oh, there it is. Back then, self-checkout lines were convenient and speedy. But now you have to have a person come if there's any type of problem with the machine. There goes convenience and speed. Back then, sports heroes were heroes on the field. But now they advertise everything from A to Z, Asics to zucchini. Back then, I never misplaced or lost our landline phone. Never, ever. But now, it's almost a daily occurrence with me. I know, it's a problem. I can call my landline phone from Pammy's phone. And if she's not around, I am stuck. Back then, passwords were simple. But now, they are either too short, too long, need a capital, some symbol, or it's too similar to my other 37 passwords. Back then, I used to enjoy singing Happy Birthday. But now, it sounds so off-key, I'm not even sure that the birthday person is pleased with the song at all. Back then, I used to fool myself into believing that I was younger. But now, if a 20% discount or a senior discount is available, I speak up. Hey, I'm a senior. I qualify. The cashier looks at me. Oh yeah, I got that while you were waiting in line. Geez, do I look that old already? The then and now are a lesson in absolute contradictions. Mark Mallinger.
8: The sun and moon. The sun kissed the moon, now the moon is tan. The orb of night smiles now, it used to frown down at us with an unwavering dissatisfaction. The sun shines brighter in the sky than I've ever seen, making my palms and the back of my hands a different color. Yet they are so far away, they have never connected. Thus, the moon is still tan, and the sun still makes me sweaty. Leah Kammerer.
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5: And I'm Scott Tong. This is Here and Now. Coming up, another win for a Democratic socialist in Colorado's primary, Mila Kiros, unseats a 15-term incumbent.
4: Also, the winner of this year's Pulitzer Prize for commentary, M. Gessen, has been documenting the rise of authoritarianism, first in Putin's Russia, now here in the U.S.
6: We're incredibly adaptable, but ultimately, we end up living in really horrible societies for a lot of our history.
5: And a historic candle stand at the Smithsonian, George Washington used it when he penned his farewell address.
7: It's the physical object that helps us remember George Washington's commitment to his new country as he was leaving the presidency.
5: Coming up here and now.
4: First, the news.
0: Live from NPR News, I'm Lakshmi Singh. President Trump is defending his $1.1 billion in crypto earnings last year. NPR's Frank Ordonez has more on the Republican leader's latest financial disclosures.
8: The president said he's not the only one to make a lot of money during his time in office, arguing that he made money because the stock market is up.
9: You know why I'm profiting? Because the stock market's going up. Everybody's profiting. If you have a 401k, how's your 401k done? It's about up 85%. Thank you, President Trump.
8: The earnings in cryptocurrency include more than $500 million related to World Liberty Financial, the crypto business founded in part by Trump and his sons. The 927-page financial forms also show large profits from properties bearing his name. He took in more than $50 million from both his golf courses in Scotland and near Washington, D.C. Franco Ordonez, NPR News.
0: Now, while U.S. delegation visits Qatar to try to negotiate an end to its war with Iran, President Trump departed Washington, D.C. for North Dakota today on the new Air Force One gifted by Qatar.
9: This was a gift from a country that's treated us very well.
0: Critics raise conflict of interest concerns over Qatar's donation. The trilateral trade deal between the United States, Canada, and Mexico has just hit its sixth birthday, a deadline as the deal is written. The Trump administration elected not to extend the deal for 16 years, but there's still a decade to renegotiate. NPR's Camila Domonoske reports.
10: The USMCA, as the deal is now known, was the replacement for NAFTA. It allows tariff-free treatment for qualifying goods made in North America. That's crucial for automakers because auto parts can cross borders multiple times in the production process. Every major automotive trade group has expressed support for preserving the trilateral nature of the agreement, calling that framework essential for the U.S. auto industry. The United Auto Workers Union, meanwhile, has called for major changes, including a continent-wide wage floor, and without those changes, supports withdrawing from the deal. Camila Domonoske, NPR News.
0: Former CIA Director John Brennan is suing to force the Trump administration to preserve all records of its investigations into him. In a lawsuit today, Brennan, one of Trump's most vocal critics, alleges he's being unfairly targeted. His attorneys are fighting to preserve records in the event he needs to mount a defense against any future indictment. America's 250th birthday could turn out to be the hottest Independence Day on record for much of the United States. The National Weather Service has issued extreme heat advisories affecting more than 120 million people. It says heat indices will likely exceed 100 degrees and set records in parts of the central and eastern U.S. in the coming days. It's NPR. Nearly 3 in 5 U.S. adults support banning kids under 16 from using social media, according to a new poll. More from NPR's John Ruwitch.
11: The poll from the Pew Research Center showed broad support for more restrictions on social media use by minors.

0: 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Before your day gets going, get the full picture. 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
1: 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It's half a minute before 1 o'clock. Good afternoon, Northern California. It is Wednesday, July 1st, 2026. Welcome to Afternoon Classics. This is your host, Mike Fishkin, speaking to you live from the NSPR studios in beautiful downtown Chico. Violin concertos by Beethoven and Nielsen, orchestral miniatures by Delius and Sibelius, plucked duets by Villa-Lobos and Robinson, and piano music by Mendelssohn make up this, our first day of July show. In the first hour, we'll hear Villa-Lobos' Alma Brasileira with the guitar duo of Sergio and Odair Assad, and Beethoven's Violin Concerto with Isaac Stern and Daniel Barenboim in the New York Philharmonic. In the second hour, we'll hear Delius's Summer Night on the River with Sir Thomas Beecham in the Royal Philharmonic, Nielsen's Violin Concerto with Cho Liang Lin and Asa-Pekka Salonen in the Swedish Radio Symphony, and four lute duets by Thomas Robinson.

von Karajan and the Berlin Philharmonic. Great music and great artistry to start off the second half of 2026 begins with Villa-Lobos by the Asads after the composer's date book and a news brief from NPR.

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4: 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And live from the NSPR studios in beautiful downtown Chico, this is Afternoon Classics, where great music and great artistry live. I'm your host, Mike Fishkin, and it's 9 minutes past 1 o'clock on this first day of July 2026, a date on which, mind you, yours truly was born 61 years ago today in 1965 in Oakland, California. Beginning today's show is the title track of guitar duo Sergio and Odair Assad's 1988 non-such release, Alma Brasileira by Heitor Villa-Lobos.

0: Doesn't get more Brazilian than that. We heard Vila Lobos Alma Brasileira, Sergio and Odair Assad from their 1988 Nonesuch album of the same name. And in just a moment, Isaac Stern and Daniel Barenboim get together for Beethoven's Violin Concerto in a recording with the New York Philharmonic made over a decade earlier. It's about 1:15. This is Afternoon Classics on NSPR.
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0: Morning Edition every weekday from 5 to 9 a.m. on NSPR. Ludwig von Beethoven's Violin Concerto in D, Opus 61 is next up for us. Beethoven had previously written several pieces for violin and orchestra. At some point in 1790, and between 1790 and 92, before his musical maturity, he began a violin concerto in C, of which only a fragment of the first movement survives. Whether the work or even the first movement had ever been completed is not known. In any event, it was neither performed nor published. Later in the 1790s, Beethoven had completed two romances for violin, first the Romance in F, and later the Romance in G. These works show a strong influence from the French school of violin playing, exemplified by violinists such as Giovanni Battista Viotti, Pierre Rode, and Rudolf Kreutzer. The two romances, for instance, are in a similar style to the slow movements of Concerti by Viotti. This influence can also be seen in the D major concerto. The martial opening with the beat of the timpani follows the style of French music at the time. While the prevalence of figures in broken fifths and broken octaves closely resembles elements of compositions by Kreutzer and Viotti, Beethoven wrote the concerto for his colleague Franz Clement, a leading violinist of the day, who had earlier given him help or advice on his opera Fidelio. It premiered on December 23, 1806 at the Theater an der Wien in Vienna, the occasion being a benefit concert for Clement. The premiere was not a success, and the concerto was rarely performed in the following decades. The work was revived in 1844, well after Beethoven's death, with a performance by the then 12-year-old violinist Joseph Joachim with the orchestra of the London Philharmonic Society, conducted by Felix Mendelssohn. Ever since, it has been one of the most important works of the violin concerto repertoire and is frequently performed and recorded today. And here it is now in this recording from the mid-70s with Isaac Stern, joined by Daniel Barenboim, leading the New York Philharmonic, Beethoven's Violin Concerto, for the rest of this first hour of Afternoon Classics.

Recorded May 16, 1975 in Manhattan Center, New York City for Columbia Masterworks, Isaac Stern's performance of Beethoven's Violin Concerto in D, Opus 61, with Daniel Barenboim and the New York Philharmonic accompanying him. It's straight up 2 o'clock, and coming up after NPR News in the next hour, we'll hear Delius's Summer Night on the River, where Sir Thomas Beecham and the Royal Philharmonic, Nielsen's Violin Concerto with Cho Liang Lin, and Asa-Pekka Salonen and the Swedish Radio Symphony, and 4 lute duets by Thomas Robinson with Jakob Lindberg and Paul Odette. This is Afternoon Classics on NSPR, North State Public Radio, KCHO Chico at 91.7 FM and KFPR Reading at 88.9 FM. 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

Classics on NSPR, where great music and great artistry live. I'm your host, Mike Fishkin, and it is 6 minutes past 2 o'clock. Starting off the second now is a seasonally apropos piece of Frederick Delius, Summer Night on the River, one of his two pieces for small orchestra, which is, in Eric Fenby's words, quote, unique in all of Delius's music in the power of its sense of depicting as well as evoking the spirit of the scene. And here it is, as recorded stereophonically in the late 1950s, by no one other than arguably the Delius son himself, Sir Thomas Beecham, conducting the Royal Philharmonic Orchestra.

0: From an early stereo recording made for his master's voice in 1957, the inimitable Sir Thomas Beecham conducting Delius's Summer Night on the River with the Royal Philharmonic. And just a moment, we'll hear Cho Liang Lin in Nielsen's Violin Concerto. This is Afternoon Classics on NSPR.
1: Child psychologist Candace Odgers studies how tech affects kids, and you might be surprised by what her research reveals.
2: 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It's one of the least influential factors in predicting mental health.
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0: The TED Radio Hour, tonight at 8, right here on NSPR. Next is Carl Nielsen's Concerto for Violin and Orchestra, Opus 33. The work was not an easy assignment for Nielsen. He began writing it in the summer of 1911 in Bergen, Norway, where he was spending some time at the invitation of Nina Grieg. It progressed with some difficulty, as Nielsen, now back in his native Denmark, commented that the concerto, quote, has to be good music, and yet always make allowances for the activity of the solo instrument in the best light, that is, rich in content, popular, and dazzling, without becoming superficial, unquote. He did not complete it until mid-December. The first performance followed on February 28, 1912, the same night as the first performance of Nielsen's Third Symphony. Carl Nielsen himself conducted the Royal Danish Orchestra at the Odd Fellows Mansion in Copenhagen with Peter Miller, Nielsen's preferred virtuoso, as soloist. Nielsen spoke of the great enthusiasm with which the concerto was received, but the press commented above all on the masterly performance of Miller. Robert Henriques, in his extremely positive review, noted, quote, "The violin concerto is a very significant work, which will gain every time it is heard, because, of course, one only gradually becomes aware of all the brilliant details." He viewed the concert, which included Nielsen's Third Symphony, as a demonstration of the composer's rare talent, commenting that he was on the true road towards the great goals he had set himself. It became something of a landmark for Nielsen, who wrote of his overwhelming Erfolg, or success. The concerto continued to be received with enthusiasm as it was performed on several occasions over the following years, not only in Denmark, but also in Gothenburg and Stockholm, always with Miller as soloist. Unlike Nielsen's later works, the concerto has a distinct melody-oriented neoclassical structure. Unusual for a concerto, there are two movements. The calm preludium is followed by a catchy tune for the orchestra, which provides opportunities for tricks by the violin. The long, slow adagio leads to the final scherzo, which, as Nielsen commented, quote, "renounces everything that might dazzle or impress." We hear Nielsen's concerto now in this 1988 CBS recording, with Cho Liang Lin playing the violin and Asa-Pekka Salonen leading the Swedish Radio Symphony on Afternoon Classics.

0: You just heard Cho Liang Lin in Nielsen's Violin Concerto Opus 33, joined by Esa-Pekka Salonen in the Swedish Radio Symphony. And coming up, the lute duo of Jakob Lindberg and Paul Odette playing music of Thomas Robinson. This is Afternoon Classics on NSPR.
1: Coming up on Blue Dot, as we mark America's 250th birthday, we examine what California would have been like in 1776. 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
0: Blue Dot with Dave Schlone, Friday morning at 10 and again Sunday afternoon at 3 on NSPR. We end this second hour with a set of lute duets by early 17th century English Renaissance composer and teacher Thomas Robinson. The duets are as follows: A Fantasy, 20 Ways Upon the Bells, A Toy, and The Queen's Good Night. And here are Jakob Lindberg and Paul Odette performing them.

0: At straight up 3 o'clock from a mid-80s Beast recording of English lute duets with Jakob Lindberg and Paul Odette, we heard them performing four duets by Thomas Robinson, A Fantasy, 20 Ways Upon the Bells, A Toy, and The Queen's Good Night. And coming up after Bird Note and NPR News, will go down to Marketplace at 3:30 with three preludes and three etudes for piano by Mendelssohn with Martin Jones and Sibelius's Faust Tease in an early 80s rendition by Herbert von Karajan and the Berlin Philharmonic. This is Afternoon Classics on Community Support at KCHO Chico at 91.7 FM and KFPR Rania 88.9 FM. 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
1: Live from NPR News in Washington, I'm Ryland Barton. President Trump says Republicans will hold a midterm convention in Dallas this September. The Texas Newsroom's Blaise Gainey explains it's weeks away from when voters will begin casting ballots for several statewide elections.
2: Texas has been a red state for all of the 21st century, but polls show the U.S. Senate race at a gridlock between Democrat James Tallarico and Republican Ken Paxton. John Taylor is the department chair of political science at the University of Texas at San Antonio. He

0: blackbird that sings in the marsh? Well, not all blackbirds are mostly black. One is orange and even has an aristocratic name, the Baltimore Oriole. This gorgeous golden orange and black bird took its name from Sir George Calvert, 1st Lord Baltimore. His coat of arms carried a gold and black design. Baltimore Orioles eat insects and fruit, but they're fussy. They go mostly for vividly colored fruit. For nesting material, on the other hand, bland is better. The female, who does all the architectural work, bypasses colorful threads and fibers and instead chooses dull colors. She's a much drabber orange and blends in with the background while incubating her eggs. In spring and summer, you may see these orioles in the Midwest and eastern U.S., lighting up the leafy trees where they nest. You can cater to the particular taste of these beautiful birds. If you're lucky enough to live near Baltimore Orioles, entice them to your feeder with half an orange. For Bird Note, I'm Michael Stein.
1: And this is Afternoon Classics on NSPR, where great music and great artistry live. I'm your host, Mike Fishkin, and it is 8.5 minutes past 3 o'clock. Piano music of Felix Mendelssohn is next for us. His 3 Preludes and 3 Etudes, Opus 104, dating from the 1830s, but not published until 1868, 21 years after his death. The 3 Preludes are in B-flat major, B minor, and D major, and the Etudes are in B-flat minor, F major, and A minor. They are all performed in this recording by Martin Jones, Mendelssohn's Preludes and Etudes, Opus 104.

We just heard Mendelssohn's Three Preludes and Three Etudes, Opus 104, played by pianist Martin Jones, recorded for Nimbus in 1979. And now to close, we hear one of the most popular melodies of Jean Sibelius, his Valse Triste, from his Instellmusik zur Choleme, or Death, Opus 44, as played here in this EMI recording made the following year by none other than the monumental Herbert von Karajan and the Berlin Philharmonic.

Sibelius's Volksfest, Sad Waltz, literally. Herbert von Karajan leading the Berlin Philharmonic as recorded for EMI in 1980. And this is Mike Fishkin, hoping you've enjoyed this edition of NSPR's Afternoon Classics. Be with us again tomorrow from 1 to 3:30 for Brahms Piano Quartet in A with the Beaux-Arts Trio and a guest violist, Mozart's Colorado Serenade with the Collegium Aureum, and a guitar transcription of Bach's Cello Suite No. 3 with Celedonio Romero. If you have any questions, comments, or requests, call us at 898-6198. 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Or email me at mike.fishkin@mynspr.org. That's mike.fishkin@mynspr.org. 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Marketplace is next at 3:30, followed by All Things Considered from NPR News at 4. Be strong, stay safe, cool, and hydrated, and enjoy the rest of your beautiful day in whatever neighborhood you're living in.

0: November. Matt Bennett is a co-founder of the centrist think tank Third Way.
1: Of course, it's possible to run as a left-leaning populist without adopting the maximalism of the extremes. But it is very hard for Democrats now to distinguish themselves.
0: Because, he says, Republicans will try to paint Democrats and Democratic socialists as one in the same. Elena Moore, NPR News.
2: Today, the U.S. men's national soccer team has its biggest test yet of the FIFA World Cup. They'll face Bosnia-Herzegovina in the first round of the knockout stage. NPR's Becky Sullivan has this preview.
3: The World Cup is now in the win-or-go-home phase of the tournament, and some good teams have already gone home. U.S. defender Chris Richards says his team won't underestimate their opponent.
4: They're a good team that also deserve to be here. Ultimately, we know that how we've played so far throughout the tournament has been very successful, so we're going to try to stick to that and, again, hopefully win the game.
3: Bosnia and Herzegovina came into the World Cup ranked number 64. They are the underdogs, but they have talented players and an effective defense. The U.S. men haven't beaten a European team in any game since they last beat Bosnia back in 2021. Both teams were much different then, and the stakes are far higher now. The winner will move on to the round of 16. The loser will pack their bags. Becky Sullivan, NPR News, Santa Clara, California.
2: The World Cup's group stage ranks as the most watched ever on English-language television, according to Sports Media Watch. It averaged 5.05 million viewers on Fox Sports and 4.6 million on Telemundo and Peacock, up 92% and 122% respectively from 2022. It's NPR.
5: For NSPR News, I'm Ken DeVall. The police chief in Mount Shasta says city officials and their families are receiving violent threats over a rumored data center project. Chief Robert Gibson says there is no data center planned for the city. He says a company that builds data centers reached out to the city to ask about the old Crystal Geyser site located outside the city limits on county property. He says city officials have expressed no interest in pursuing the proposal. The chief says he'll seek criminal charges tied to threats of violence. Business groups are lobbying against a workplace technology bill in the state Senate. The bill would ban employers from using invasive surveillance tools such as emotion analysis to monitor the workplace. Andrea Lynch is with the California Chamber of Commerce.
6: Many use AI-enabled security systems that detect raised voices, distress, escalating aggression, and facial recognition in workplaces or parking lots in order to trigger an alert before a situation turns violent. This is precisely the kind of emotional inference AB 1883 prohibits.
5: But bill backers say surveillance systems and emotion recognition software unfairly penalize employees. Testifying in support of the measure was Nicole, she didn't give her last name, a teleservice care team representative at Kaiser Permanente in Sacramento.
7: I provide top-notch care and have a great rapport with patients, but the software continuously responds to my voice tone by telling me that I lack emotional empathy and gives suggestions on how I can correct it throughout the call with pop-ups.
5: The measure has passed the Senate's Privacy, Digital Tech, and Consumer Protection Committee. For NSPR News, I'm Ken DeVall.
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11: And I'm Juana Summers. After releasing several blockbuster opinions this week, the Supreme Court is packed up for the summer. This term gave us major decisions where the current court's conservative supermajority effectively further expanded the powers of the U.S. president. It also rejected some of President Trump's signature policies and actions. Let's recap that term with NPR legal affairs correspondent Nina Totenberg, as well as legal experts Sarah Isker of SCOTUS Blog and Melissa Murray of NYU Law School. Hi to all of you.
12: Hi.
13: Hello.
12: Hi.
11: Nina, I want to start with you if we can. Can you briefly remind us of some of the big highlights of this term?
12: Well, the Supreme Court ended the term with cataclysmic decisions that included decisions on birthright citizenship. It got rid of, for all practical purposes, what's left of the Voting Rights Act. It dramatically altered the structure.

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1: Iran's oil exports have been under sanctions for decades. Now, as part of an interim agreement, the U.S. has lifted those sanctions temporarily. Some energy experts are surprised.
2: 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It's a win for the Revolutionary Guard.
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2: 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I'm Ken Duvall. Turning to weather, temperatures will move back into the hot zone starting tomorrow, culminating on the 4th of July, with highs breaking 100 degrees in some valley locations. The low tonight in Chico and Redding, about 65 degrees. Tomorrow in Chico, 92, and Redding, 95. Tonight in Sloat in Plumas County, 47. Tomorrow's high, 89. Sundown this evening at 8:39, sunrise tomorrow at 5:43. And looking ahead, Chico is testing free downtown parking this summer to draw in more shoppers. We'll have more on that coming up.